0: Welcome back to Indigenuity. We are about to have a conversation with Auntie Michelle Jacqueline Furr, who is a traditional owner and First Nations elder of Bowendick Country. She is a cultural storyteller and playwriter and is passionate about reviving her traditional language of the Bowendick language. Auntie Michelle has a legacy of connecting people with First Nations knowledge and histories, leading to today's discussion on a study that Auntie Michelle has co-authored, which is called Integrating Long-Lived Traditions and Scientific Knowledge to Improve Understanding of Volcanic History and Hazards. Now, Auntie Michelle, welcome to Indigenuity. Thank you for making time. To start off with, you've co-authored this study, which is exploring the volcanic history in Southeast Australia. Many people don't associate this country with volcanic activity. Could you tell us a bit about what is the reality of volcanoes and Southeast Australia?
1: Yeah, it's a very interesting concept, because when I was approached by Professor Hanley way back in 2023, my knowledge was from an Aboriginal perspective. So to be co-author on this is absolutely wonderful, and I've learned a lot. But it's been really great to be able to share the knowledge that Aboriginal people have got about the volcanic activity in their area. Now, for my particular area, that's around Berrin or Mount Gambier. Mm-hmm. That area there, the volcanic activity is evident. It's still evident today. We've got the lakes. We've got just the mountains that where the eruptions were, but it's all connected to us as Aboriginal people through our stories, through our creation stories. Now, I can't go over the border. That would be Gunditjmara, and I can't speak for them. They would speak, but there's still that volcano area that they've got their stories as well. So that exists that way. And then up as we go to Kaurna country and across Nurundjeri country, there's evidence there as well. So it's all here, but we see it from our creation and dreaming stories.
0: Yeah, and Mount Gambier is such a fascinating one, because I've heard some things over time, but I'm not a geologist myself. I don't have a background in volcanoes, but I think they're very cool. But is it correct that when you mention the lakes and you're talking about the mountains themselves, that they're formed from the volcanic activity, that the blue lake itself is like sort of, I guess, the original like opening of a volcano?
1: Absolutely. So one of our very famous creation stories for the Bowendick people is the Crateville story. And do you want me to just quickly tell that one?
0: Oh, I'd love to. Yeah, definitely.
1: That one there, I'll probably get a little bit loud at one point, because I, as my students say when I go into the schools, we love Auntie Michelle doing the bull and bird, so I do yell at it. I'll try and keep it down for radio. So the story goes that Crateball and his family, they were here at Berrin, and Crateball wanted to find a really safe place for his wife and two boys away from the evil spirit War, or Tentatanoa. So he decided he would travel over to Belita. That was the first one. And Belita is over at Mount Muirhead at Millicent. So they went over there, he got his digging stick, and they dug the first mountain from Belita. And that was an oven. And that was an oven that they used for quite a long time. They put rocks in it. The boys hunted. The wife went out and got yams and put in and cooked. And they had a great life there. Every night, Crapel would get his spear, bang it on the ground and say, "This is safe for us to sleep. We are safe from the evil spirit." And they would settle down to sleep. One night, he banged the spear in the ground. They settled down. But coming in was the bullen bird. And it went, "Rah!" It made this terrible noise. He jumped to his feet. He got his wife up. He got the boys up. He said, "Look, the bullen bird is warning us. If the bullen bird can find us, then the evil spirit can. We've got to move." And they took off running and camping until they got down to Perrine, which is Mount Shank, on the way from Berrin down to Narunga, Port MacDonald. They got there and he said, "Look, this is really good. It's near the sea, and we'll be able to go and catch keela, crayfish, kuya, you know, the eels. It'll be really good. There's lots of kura around here, kangaroos, lots of cabby." So it was lots and lots of food. Great place. They dug the oven out again and they lined it with the rocks. Really good. Worked for a long time. Every night, Crapel would bang the spear on the ground. They would all settle down. Again, one night, in came the bullen bird flying. The noise was tremendous. He jumped to his feet. He said, "The bull and bird has found us again. We've got to move." So this time he decided to go inland, and he went inland to where Berrin is. And the first oven he dug there was Warwar, which is our Blue Lake. And he dug that, and that was a huge oven. Anyone that's been down to our area and seen that Blue Lake or Warwar, they will see it's a big oven. It worked really well for some time. But after a while, the fire went out, water came up from the bottom, put out the fire. He was furious. He threw rocks. He screamed, he threw his hand up, he just yelled and made such a noise. His wife and boys ran away terrified. He said, "We'll go over the next hill and I'll do the next oven." And that was Yattenloo, a much smaller oven and in an enclosed area. Worked beautifully for a time, but what happened? Up came the water, put out the oven. Crape Bull was furious again, the screaming, yelling, throwing rocks. The family ran and hid, they were frightened. They went over to the next one, and that was Ketlamalpi, and that was where the Valley Lake is today. And that was a really good lake. Again, beautiful. They had a great time down there. And Ketlamalpi means sacred tree. So for the Bowendick people, that was a sacred area down there. Again, after a while, up came the water. He was again wild, screaming, yelling, rocks throwing. He said, "I'm doing one last oven." He went over the hill to Kurrawarri, and that means Road of the Emu. So we know there were lots of emus around the area. He dug the oven. Again, up came the waters and put it out. Oh, he was just mad. The family again hidden and cringed. He screamed, yelled through rocks. He said, "That's it, no more." And right up on the tower at the side of, the lake area, there's at the top, the Erinbellum, we call it, the peak, the Eagle Peak. And he said, "We're going up there." And at the top of that, there's a little cave, which is still there today. And he dug that cave out, and he and his family stayed up there until their time came to go, leave this earth. And Crape Bull banged the spear again, and it elongated. It was really, really long. Crape Bull sat on the back, his two boys in the middle, his wife at the front, and they went up, up, up into the skies. And they're there to this day. So Bowendick people, way back then, as they did, even today, we can look up, we can see Crape Bull in the sky, and we know which direction we are, and we use that for guiding. Now, that story there is telling the digging of the ovens. Is all the eruptions happening. The bull and bird coming in is the warning. So it was probably the sound of those noises, the ground, Mother Earth letting us know it was about to explode. That was the bull and bird. So they ran again down to Perine, same thing, and they came up, and then it was up at the lakes, all those lakes filled with water. So the Bowendick are able to tell that story, and we've been here for thousands and thousands of years. And that just shows we were there when those eruptions happened, that we were there when the waters came and the sea level rose and came up and flooded the lakes. So it's an absolutely wonderful creation story. And I tell that in all the schools, around at lots of the groups I go to, AC Care, the hospitals, any of those groups I go to. And that's a story that just gives longevity to just how long we've been here.
0: Yeah, definitely. The first things that were coming to mind for me were the description of clearly multiple volcanoes or volcanic events. And I have to imagine that they're not, happening at the same time. So it's capturing ancient stories, but also it's a story that seems to be woven over a longer time period. Would you say that's sort of a
1: Absolutely. Well, we say in our Bowendick story, we say that Belita, the first one that erupted 20,000 years ago, down at Perine 10,000 years ago, and the eruptions up around the lakes that formed that area 4 or 5,000 years ago. And
0: fabulous.
1: it was quite nice. When I spoke to Heather about it, we had different timelines on what we thought. And again, the Aboriginal, those creation stories are so important to us, and our timelines are going to be a little bit out, but I think we're better than the vocologists, but I won't say that. So they were a little bit out in their timing, but it's just amazing, absolutely incredible to think that we were here And our ancestors actually experienced this.
0: Yeah, it's remarkable. There are some incredible stories that come to mind, but I don't want to derail this current thread, but even some examples from like Kulin Nation communities who describe particular geological events and are very confident on a particular timeline, and Western science pushes back on that timeline. And then
1: Yes.
0: as of like last year, that particular story was vindicated, realizing that actually, yes, the First Nations timeline is the correct one, which is amazing.
1: Yeah, which is it is amazing.
0: And so, for any of our listeners who are tuning in, we're having a conversation at the moment with Auntie Michelle Jacqueline Fur, who is a Bowen Dyk knowledge holder, and we're talking about the volcanic history that is held within oral tradition. Could you tell us a bit about your own sort of connection to these stories? How did you come to find yourself, knowing about these volcanic oral traditions and being able to share that with people today?
1: Well, again, there was colonization, which affected a lot of our traditional storytelling and down in this area. And this is the only area I can really speak for. So we lost a lot of those traditions. But Christina Smith, who was a Scottish woman that came down here and had a lot to do with the Bowen Dyk people, her son also was a language speaker. He became friends with the Aboriginal people, and we've been able to preserve a lot of our things from that. And Christina Smith had some of those stories that she told. And a lot of our senior people, our Bowen Dyk people, they've been passed on, those stories. We knew they were there, and we've got little snippets and bits that happened. And so when I first came down here, I went back and I've spent about 2 weeks solid, if I actually added up the time, at things with the Aboriginal people. And we've been able to preserve a lot of our things from that. And Christina Smith had some of those stories that she told. And a lot of our senior people, our Bowen Dyk people, they've been passed on, those stories. We knew they were there, and we've got little snippets and bits that happened. And

0: actually spoken to our old people and
1: Mm.
0: got stories, and we build it all together. So we've put it together, and we've just got to actually carry on those traditions. Let everyone know. Let all our young ones coming up and all our people so that they're proud of these stories, and let it be known in schools so that they can, understand and do them as well.
1: Yeah, no, I completely agree. I think it's such amazing how we can get really cool insights into things like this, right? Volcanic eruptions, the geological history of this country, as well as with Sky Country, right? I'm an astronomer. There's some beautiful stories that capture events that otherwise aren't really, are sort of lost, right? These are these beautiful one things that happen. To be able to have oral record that describes witnessing them, I think is so extraordinary and definitely should be in schools and should be a point of pride for everyone in this country. I just think it's absolutely extraordinary.
0: Yes, it is. It is.
1: So, I guess on like the topic of oral traditions, because they're such powerful vessels of knowledge, things that we can put information into and send across. You can encode knowledge in layers. You can have, beautiful, colorful creatures and characters representing physical of phenomena or ideas, and you can stitch together a really beautiful narrative that helps us memorize information super well. Could you tell us a bit from your perspective, like what strength do you feel lies in oral tradition?
0: Oh, look, you can't go past the oral tradition. I've written a book about my great grandmother, Annie's story, growing up strong on Bowendick country. But the book's good for reading. We've got it in language as well. My daughter, Brooke O'Donnell, she translated it and actually does the recording and the QR codes. But when I go into the schools, I've also done that story of Crapel on a skin, on a Kura skin, kangaroo skin. So the little ones will retell the story from the little pieces I've done. I've also done that Crapel story in YouTube. So when COVID was on, I became a YouTuber. Well, my husband would say I didn't. He helped me. He's my technical support. But I would sit behind him and say, no, I want more kangaroos. I want Crapel to be bigger and whatever. And we worked together on it. And that's a really nice little one if you ever get the chance to have a look at that Crapel story on YouTube video. But I do find when I go in, when I tell the story, that the children love it. It's that connection, to elders. It's that the warmth that you can tell it. Because among our people, we had people that were storytellers. They could have been younger people, they could have been older people, they could have been elders. But it just depends. If you've got that strength of being able to tell a story, you can actually get all that information across in a really special way.
1: Yeah, absolutely. And it's beautiful. I did see your work with your daughter and the books to help with, I guess, language preservation, a bit of weird sort of phrasing, but could you tell us a bit about that sort of process for you, why writing and why language preservation is such a focus?
0: I think it's very important for Aboriginal people everywhere. It's part of our healing process. That was making the kangaroos, the possum skin cloaks. That was another healing process. But we found that bringing back our language, it's getting all of community involved in it. People will remember one or two words or a few stories. And then working with linguists, we work with Professor Barry Blake, who was over in Melbourne, and he was amazing. He came down here on Bowendick country and he actually wrote the book for the Warrnambool language and the Mount Gambier language. So to actually have him there, and then he would talk about how we pronounce it again. Now, my daughter speaks it really well, and my granddaughter does as well. And, when I'd start speaking, my daughter would have morning tea when we were living in Sydney. And she'd say, Mum, come up, but we're going to only speak in Bungenditch. And I'd think, far out, this is going to be a very long morning tea. So I would be just on Matakaru, which is good day. And then I could say, whoa, what? And, it's too hot. So it was so difficult, but she'd make me do it. And just bringing that back, it's connected us all. Even my granddaughter now, when I do my welcome to countries in language, she'll say, Nan, that was really good, but I did notice that pronunciation was a little incorrect, and he's like, far out. It should be the elders telling them. But,

0: things have changed, and I think, getting that language back, it's a real connection.
1: Yeah, definitely. You must be so proud of your young ones. That's incredible.
0: Really good. Well, having you having said that you're doing that astrophysics, is that your background? My granddaughter is at ANU and she's doing astrophysics.
1: No way.
0: Yeah, and she just came back last year. This is probably getting off the subject, but it's still interesting. She actually went to NASA for an internship for 6 months. Amazing.
1: I really wanted to get some interviews about that amazing program on the show, and I actually haven't yet, which is so surreal, but I'm so glad to hear she was a part of that. Maybe I'll have to chat to her next. That's
0: She'll say, "Nan, do not put me in again." But look, she may actually do an interview for. I shouldn't say that; she'll kill me.
1: No worries, but that is so, it's incredible. All the work that you're doing in general, it's fantastic to see the legacy being passed along in your family as well. This is just, it's a very fascinating topic. I guess a last question, and it's okay if you don't know the answer to this, because I've heard this once and I'm just curious. But so is it barren for Mount Gambier?
0: Erin is Mount Gambier.
1: Is it true that it's potentially going to erupt again in future? Do you know?
0: Now, isn't that funny you say that? We were only speaking about, I was with some elders. We're doing native title, and we were at a native title meeting, and I was talking to them, and one of them lives right on the side of up near going down into Ketlamalpi and Krowarrup, where her house, and she said she can feel. She can feel the movements, and we're very close to country and the land. So, as Aboriginal people, we do have that connection with Mother Earth. And she was saying to me she could feel that.
1: That's
0: And
1: interesting. Yeah.
0: it is, it's interesting. And my husband happens to be an English from England. He's a geologist. And he's told me that Perine, which is just down where we lived near Narunga at Port Macdonald, Mount Shanker, that's sleeping. And when we've climbed that with the family, my daughter and son and his children and my granddaughter, there's that feeling it's not finished.
1: Yeah, so that's interesting. I'd heard from geologists that I work with and First Nations geologists in passing, so it's not my area of expertise, but I'd heard that potentially Barron Mount Gambier has sort of like a 5,000-year eruption cycle, and it's
0: Yes. Yes.
1: last about 5,000 years ago.
0: Yes. So look, we could be on the cusp.
1: All right, we've got to listen closely then. We should tap in.
0: I will.
1: Excellent. Well, Aunty Michelle, thank you so much for your time today. I've really enjoyed this conversation, and please let us know, if there's anything you're doing in future regarding language preservation or, geological investigations. I'm sure we'd be very interested to hear it.
0: Well, there is something exciting coming up, and I think that's the interview I'm doing next week. I was very lucky enough to get a Brink Productions fellowship for my play. I'm writing a play about Auntie Annie Bryce, my great grandmother,
1: Wow.
0: and that's got the Crapel story in it.
1: No way. That's
0: Yeah,
1: such
0: so it's very exciting, but yes, that's coming up.
1: That's amazing. That's huge. All right. Well, I cannot wait to see how that develops. Congratulations on being awarded it. And
0: Thank you.
1: yeah, I can't wait to see what happens next.
0: Stay tuned.
1: Thanks, Michelle. Appreciate your time today, and we'll catch you in future.
0: Thank you. Doo doo and woo woo.

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0: Hi, I'm Andrew Kuduri from the Australian Music Radio Airplay Project, better known as AMRAP. 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And where else is better to do that than community radio? The CBAA brings you Australian Music is Bloody Great, a radio series delivered by the Community Radio Network featuring some great Australian artists talking about and playing great Australian artists. So let's do this.
1: Hi, this is Holly Throsby here. I am hosting Australian Music is Bloody Great this week, and I have chosen a few of my favourite Australian songs from the last few months. You can hear them here on community radio. Everything that you hear today can be found on amrap.org.au, which is where community broadcasters find Australian music. So if you are an Australian artist, get your music on AMRAP. Okay, let's listen to some songs. The first song that I've chosen today is the title track of the new album by Charlie Ivan Band. The album and the song are called Of Nothing. I don't really know much about this band except that they're from Alice Springs, and I love the record. I think it's really good songwriting and really good arrangement and production. It's released by Bedroom Suck Records, which is, to me, a really consistently great label. So here is Of Nothing by Charlie Ivan Band.

That was Of Nothing by Charlie Ivan Band. My name's Holly Throsby and I'm here this week hosting Australian Music is Bloody Great. And the next song I've chosen is from Field Commander Ali, the music of Ali Mullica, who's a New South Wales South Coast based artist. I really like both of her records. And I've chosen a cover, actually. She does a really beautiful cover of a Michael Hurley song on this new album called Wild Geeses. And I think it's just very well chosen and very well done. So here it is.

That was a beautiful cover of a Michael Hurley song called Wild Geeses from the new album by Field Commander Ali. My name is Holly Throsby and I'm here hosting Australian Music is Bloody Great. And the next song that I've chosen is from a band called Body Type, who I'm sure a lot of people already know. I love Body Type. I've done some shows with them before and I just think, you know, watching them live and listening to their records, they're really fun and really clever and kind of euphoric band. And I really like the new album called Tally, and I've chosen track 4, which is called Eye is a Mouth is a Face.

That was Body Type with I as a Mouth is a Face. My name is Holly Throsby and I'm here this week hosting Australian Music is Bloody Great. The next song I've chosen is the new single from Ruby Gill. I'm looking forward to her new album. She's a really interesting artist, really intelligent poet and very funny and often quite strange lyrics, which I always enjoy. Her new single is called Carol/Not Carol, and here it is.

That was Ruby Gill with Carol / Not Carol. My name is Holly Throsby and I'm here hosting Australian Music is Bloody Great. And the next song that I've chosen is from a Sydney band made up of five women, really good band called Megafauna. I've chosen their song Softmore.

That was Megafauna with their new single, Softmore. My name's Holly Throsby. I'm here hosting Australian Music is Bloody Great. And the final song I've selected of recent Australian music that I like from the last few months is from the new album by Sydney artist Marcus Whale. I'm a big fan of Marcus. I think he's a really interesting artist and such an incredible performer. The song that I've chosen has particularly good percussion. There's really amazing percussion across this whole album, actually. This track is called Unborn.

That last track was Unborn by Marcus Whale. My name's Holly Throsby and I've really enjoyed hosting Australian Music is Bloody Great. Thank you for listening today. Remember, it's really important, especially in this day and age, to support Australian music and your local community radio station. 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And if you're a local musician, get your music on AmRap because that's how community radio can find you. I am supposed to choose one of my own songs now. So I have a new album coming out. It's called Normal Magic. It's out on September 4th. And I've chosen a song which features another Australian artist who I really admire. Her name is Laura Jean, and this song is called Hold, Please.

0: G'day, folks. Welcome to the open page of We're On Air, by the way. Sorry.
1: Oh, We're On Air. I was just booming along with the theme music. It's so catchy.
0: Yes, we have a full house in the studio.
2: The band's back together again.
0: It's very exciting.
1: Yep.
0: My name's Simon.
1: My name's Kate.
2: Yeah. And my name's Dawn.
0: Yes, and yeah. Dawn's
1: And this is Play School.
0: Is it?
1: No, it's a book.
0: You're dressed for Play School, though.
1: I'm dressed for Play School, but I'm going to talk serious books.
2: Kate's always dressed for Play School.
1: Yeah. I am Play School.
0: I think that's a positive. I don't mind that. Hey, so I got a book to talk about. You have books.
1: Books, sir. Dawn.
2: I've got a few things that I can mention in passing, yes.
0: Wow. Mm. I read a book this week.
1: Simon.
0: Did it in a few days.
1: Wow.
0: Not this one.
1: No.
0: But because I refused to do anything else.
1: Yeah, you have to when you're reading. You have to read and forget everything else.
2: I spend most of the week either being in Melbourne or recovering thereof.
0: Or filling your kitchen.
2: Or filling my kitchen with stuff.
0: Yeah. Yes. Hey, I'm going to play a song because I feel like we're not quite warmed up. We haven't done our vocal warm-ups
1: yet. Oh, okay, yeah, sorry.
0: Yeah, sure. And then we'll come back and we'll get stuck into it.
1: Yep.
0: I'm going to play some Curtis Mayfield.
1: Nice.
0: Thank you.

0: Wow. Okay, that was Curtis Mayfield. That was funky.
1: That was funky.
2: Groovy. But
0: from If There's a Hell Below. This, don't worry, brackets, If There's a Hell Below, we're all going to go. From 1970.
2: Oh, that's a bit of an anthem, isn't it, for our modern times? So here we are,
0: 56 years later, and he's right.
2: Yeah.
1: That's right.
0: Thanks, we're Curtis.
1: We're almost there, in fact.
2: Yeah. Okay.
0: Hotter and hotter. Well, we were getting into some heavy conversation, but we'll talk
2: philosophy later.
0: De-digress.
2: De-digress. Let's regress.
0: Regress. Okay. Yeah. Hey, Kate, what have you been reading recently?
2: Simon, I thought we'd break tradition and let's ask Don.
0: Ah. Don, what have you been reading lately?
1: That's not fair.
2: Oh, isn't
0: it? Not fair.
2: Okay, it's not fair.
1: I was joking. It's all right.
0: He can't handle it. Can't handle it.
1: Okay, well, what am I reading? I've been reading a few books in between all the other things. One of the ones that I've found most impactful is a book called Living on Earth with Peter Godfrey Smith, who's written a few other amazing books, and this is an extraordinary work. He basically starts out at the beginning of life and talks about how life developed on the planet and, you know, all the interactions and all the intersections and all the different relationships, and then proceeds to tell us how much we're completely destroying it.
0: Okay, got a genre for us? You love genres.
1: Natural history.
0: Natural history. Yeah, okay, sorry, I didn't get that.
1: I mean, it could also go down in terms of
2: dystopia.
1: No, it's not like that. It's natural history, I guess. And which I've been. He's a very very clear writer. It's very very good. Very clear. Not in any way histrionic. Really, you know, it's just the facts, ma'am. And which I really appreciate.
2: Facts are good, Don.
1: And of course, he's English, of course. I'm British.
2: Don, can I interject? Is it a book, an e-book or podcast, or how are you reading this?
1: I've got a physical copy, and I've also got the Audible. And I'm probably going to buy the e-book too. I haven't done that yet. But
2: physical copy.
1: And it depends where I am.
0: Yeah.
1: When you want to read it. Yeah. I listened to this a lot when I was traveling. I was back and forth to Melbourne last week, and I find difficult. I have difficulty reading on buses.
0: Oh yeah, yeah, it makes you feel ill.
2: Yes. Yeah, seasickness.
1: Yeah, well, it's not even that. It's just about everything's bouncing around, and your eyeballs start going into orbit.
2: Not to mention the flicking of tree shadows. You get this kind of strobe effect.
0: And people.
2: People. Are there people too?
0: Yeah.
1: And there's a couple of other ones which I've really really. Got off on.
0: Hang on. What turned you on to this book, though?
1: My friend said you have to read this book.
0: Okay.
1: My friend Paul.
2: And can you give us the name again, Don, for those of us who'd like to borrow it?
1: It's called Living on Earth by Peter Godfrey Smith. And it's a real corker. Yeah. The way it's organised. It's very developmental, so you actually follow. There's a lot of really good anecdotes in it, both scientific anecdotes and personal anecdotes. And it's great.
0: Kate has a question.
2: What's his discipline, Don? Is he a biologist, a historian?
1: I think he's a biologist. Yeah.
2: Yeah. It's interesting. When I talk about what I'm reading, it's very similar. Yep.
0: Oh.
1: And then another one which has been it's still in the non-fiction variety is stop it.
2: It's AI interjecting.
0: Oh, really? From the ether.
2: Yep.
0: Wow.
1: Yes, I'm trying to find it.
2: Hello, how are you humans down there?
1: It's called The World Lit Only by Fire.
2: Ooh.
1: And it is. I've been a great. Believe I've really liked to read. There we are. By William Manchester, who's another British writer. I've always been all my life. I've been really interested in the medieval period. When I was in my 20s, I was a Viking and used to dress up and go around hitting each other over the head with things and get paid an awful lot of money for doing it. I have to say.
0: We might circle back to that one.
1: That's right. So we might be doing it for
0: when you were 20, you were a Viking. Okay.
1: You might be doing it for real instead of for money.
0: Yeah.
1: Uh, But anyway, there was also, and also, of course, I've been interested in fantasies of various sorts over the time. And I remember having huge arguments, well, not arguments, but being lectured by my sister-in-law about how, you know, the medieval period, it wasn't all fabulous. It was all horrible and that. I didn't disagree with her. She just decided for whatever reason that I knew.
0: Well, yeah, she was there.
1: That's right. She knew everything. Anyway, but so this is probably the best history I've read since the one which I can't remember the name of course, The Distant Mirror, that gives you what I think is a realistic view of what life was like in the medieval period.
0: Yeah.
1: And not only that, it also talks a lot about the background theology, the background philosophy, a lot of the stuff that scholars were doing.
0: Mm.
1: But in a sense, it's one of its central themes is clearly the title, which is and he emphasizes often that the energy density in the civilization was really low,
0: yeah,
1: which meant that the world was only lit up by fire, which means you could only really read in daylight,
0: yeah,
1: and other stuff like that, and everybody, and because their energy density was very low, people had to work very hard in order to get get enough food to eat and
0: grow. Especially in Europe or Northern Europe, it's going through winter. It's very only daylight for season. 3 hours or something.
1: And not only that, but in Europe, of course, during the medieval period, there were various climatic events which really put the mockers on them. You know, there was the endless winter and there's been volcanic eruptions and an asteroid meteor strike that really caused lots of really prolonged and really terrible winters.
0: So this is just medieval England?
1: No, this is medieval Europe.
0: Okay, Europe, yeah. Right. Yeah.
1: And he has a lot. One of his targets, I guess he isn't one of his targets really, is the Catholic Church, and he has a great deal of... He gets quite down into the nitty gritty of how, for entirely self seeking purposes, the Catholic Church manipulated the mindset of that civilization.
0: And yeah, European, controlled it.
1: Controlled
0: yeah.
1: it.
0: Yeah. I always think of that era, the medieval era, was cold and muddy, yeah.
2: Dark,
0: and wet. With crusty bread and.
2: Crusty, you'd be lucky. Mouldy.
0: Well, yeah. Hard, stale bread.
1: And even the rich people only had better version of that.
0: Mm. Yeah.
1: You know what I mean?
0: Yeah. A life expectancy was, I don't know, maybe 30s.
1: That's a bit of a misnomer. If you got past 10, your life expectancy was pretty good.
0: Okay.
1: But the reason their life expectancy is so low by average is because hardly anybody did.
2: Infant mortality.
1: I mean, infant rate was like over 50%.
2: They didn't name babies.
0: Well, yeah, stale bread.
1: And even the rich people only had better version of that.
0: Mm. Yeah.
1: You know what I mean?
0: Yeah. A life expectancy was, I don't know, maybe 30s.
1: That's a bit of a misnomer. If you got past 10, your life expectancy was pretty good.

0: racism when they didn't do that.
1: They didn't name it because
2: they didn't name it. Just let it hold off for a few years.
1: Hold off because it may be the name for the next baby.
2: Yeah.
0: One of the things that surprised me, which they shouldn't have done, is that the notion of that ends justify the means as a political position to say that, you know, you can do unpleasant things in order to achieve pleasant outcomes, if you like, was in fact invented by the Catholic Church.
1: Not Machiavelli. Oh, Machiavelli.
0: No,
1: it wasn't
0: Machiavelli, and it wasn't Stalin, and it wasn't Lenin, and it was a Pope. And he did it in order to justify the conquest of the Middle East by the Crusaders.
2: Religion.
0: So that's okay.
2: That's good. That's really interesting. I mean, I have history. I'm in the middle. Well, the Middle Ages went for a long time without really achieving much. Yeah. Well, I mean, what was their major breakthrough by the end of it?
0: Famously, people, it's not true, but famously people say the only thing invented in the Middle Ages was the horse collar, which was an extraordinary invention.
2: Yeah.
0: Because it actually allowed horses to pull a great deal more weight than they could before when they were just harnessed like the
1: horsepower.
0: And with a horse collar, of course, you could breed up horses like they did with Perchins and those great big farm horses, and they could pull quite a but they did invent other things. I mean, but it was really the breaking of the Middle Ages that got civilized, that got the European kind of domination sort of properly going.
1: That shift to the direction our culture takes, and when you say, Simon, it was a waste of. What is it, 1,000 years, 100,000 years? It's all about, the book I'm reading is the slow progress of humanity in contrast with the last 150 years of way too fast.
2: Yeah.
1: So the slow, it's like a slow cook. You actually get a better flavour of human.
2: Hang on a minute.
0: It's not so much slow as exponential, in the sense that it starts out very slow, and then the rate slowly increases until it gets vertical. And we're at the vertical stage now. It's taken from the beginning of people on a really slow curve.
1: Millions of years.
2: And we're about to fall back down.
0: Probably.
1: We're peaking.
2: All right.
0: I was going to say something, lost the track. But I recommend that book to anybody's interested in history and the history of the Middle Ages.
1: Now, that's a book again, or you can get it on.
0: It's available in all forms. I've got it again. I've got it as a hardback, and I've also got it as a.
1: I'm only interested in your hardback copies to borrow, Don. Yeah.
0: Sure. okay. The third one, which I think is that's interesting, is a book about a character called Arsène Lupin. He was a French detective who was written about by a French writer called Maurice Leblanc, and I had never heard of him before until, lo and behold, it popped up when I was looking at the book grocer, they had a sale on, and I was going and then I looked him up on Audible, and very interesting. He was late 19th, right up through to the centre to the middle of the 20th century. So he was in that generation between Arthur Conan Doyle and Dorothy Sayers and Margaret Allingham and all that lot, all the queens of crime. And in fact, Sherlock Holmes shows up in some of his, but he had to change the name to Herlock Sholmes or something like that in order to stop annoying Conan Doyle. Arsène Lupin is this kind of master criminal, burglar, kind of Robin Hood, kind of Edwardian kind of figure, and they're kind of in the spirit of locked room mysteries and things, where apparently he achieves the impossible which a MacGuffin is relieved

0: is
1: the MacGuffin strikes.
0: A MacGuffin is kind of revealed at the end, yeah. Which is usually highly improbable, as they usually are. But it is quite in that genre. They're really entertaining. There's nothing there. I mean, it's all air and, you know, all smoke and mirrors, yeah. Fire. But they're entertaining read. If you want something that's entertaining, and there's a lot of it. He published, and it's still in print, I have to say, 10 collections of short stories and novels.
1: Wow.
0: Still in print.
2: So he
0: outdoes, Sherlock Holmes by a lot. And probably comes close to, in fact, probably even might even outdo Dorothy L. Sayers. Not sure, maybe.
2: Goodness.
0: I'd say.
2: Yeah.
0: Sorry, I haven't turned my phone off.
1: Excuse me, everybody.
2: That's another catchy song. I know,
1: someone hello.
0: Sorry, that's Indra. So.
1: It's funny how you get the, you've got the big famous ones, you know, Arthur Conan Doyle and.
2: They're like the pop stars.
1: Yeah.
2: Then required achievers not, moving up the inside.
1: Not
2: lane.
1: Necessarily the best, though.
2: More pop stars.
0: Not always. No.
1: Yeah.
0: I mean, Marjorie Allingham, who is one of the queens of crime, but not highly anything like as famous as Dorothy L. Sayers or what's her name,
2: Agatha Christie.
1: Yeah.
0: But she's by far the better writer of all of them. And her character's a bit. Her main character is a bit. It depends on which books, and it does in fact, and her output using this main character goes from quite stark thrillers right through to things that are really silly.
1: Yeah,
0: and so there's plenty of variety there. So Marjorie Allingham, that's a bonus.
2: I think the variety is important. I found that the things with mass series start to repeat and have a fairly predictable formula. So that's good.
1: Yeah.
0: And one of his books, again, Marjorie Allingham was about the same date as this guy, except maybe a little bit later. And one of the main characters in one of her books is an electric car.
1: Wow. Okay.
2: Predictive.
0: Because at that stage, if you look in the history, you see that electric cars were actually much more viable.
1: Yeah.
0: And going before. Gasoline.
1: Yeah, that's right. They were being driven and looking at getting into production.
0: And then they wiped out by the
1: oil.
0: By the oil industry.
1: Yeah, yeah.
2: Because like everything else. Yeah.
0: Because certain people managed to buy. Because what happened was that they bought the oil industry kind of. They used a lot of the surface oil in it to replace whale oil. And then they'd made all this investment, and then all the surface oil started to run out. And then they had to dig for it. Then they discovered it was a different quality.
1: And so they had to refine it all.
0: They had to find something else to do with it.
1: Yeah.
0: So they promoted the internal combustion engine as a user of this oil they were digging up.
1: Yeah.
0: So.
1: But it really is a turning point in history, isn't it? You can look at it and go, well, the battery powered vehicles were an agreed upon source of transportation, and they were working towards it.
0: And even in those days, their range was about 10 miles, which, considering they were using lead acid batteries, in glass bottles.
1: But combustion are just terrible problems, breaking down in the middle of nowhere. Anyway, we're not mechanics. This is not a mechanics show.
2: Oh, that'll be another program.
1: Yeah.
0: But when we all share our knowledge of how to fix cars.
1: Yeah. Yeah.
0: Which 5 minutes can we spend to do that?
1: You call up a dude and come and fix it. But it is interesting noting those, and when it is put in, you see it written into a novel.
2: History repeats all of that. We don't seem to learn from it, but when it's surprising when you read, you think, this has happened before. These things are not new ideas.
1: Yeah.
2: We're cycling around with a lot of things, and there's political reasons why things get squashed.
0: That's right.
1: Yeah. Solar panels have been around for 50-odd years, and they've just been cruising along. No one's really interested.
0: Invented by an Australian, in fact.
1: Yeah. We've never done anything with it. Listen.
0: Except in outer space.
1: Yeah, exactly. And that's where all the great, battery-powered tools and all those things made for space. Might as well make them here as well. So is that it, Don? I'm surprised how much you've got, considering how busy you've been.
2: Considering how busy you've been, you're still ingesting.
0: Well, I basically, you know, it's what I do in between going to bed and going to sleep, essentially.
2: It's good practice for the brain.
0: Buses buses. I've been on a lot of buses.
1: Yeah.
2: Trains and boats and planes.
0: Yeah.
1: Again, that's a different show.
2: Different show.
1: Yeah. All right, Kate, what have you got on the open page?
2: I just thought I'd do a musical interlude in between.
1: Yeah. But it wasn't scheduled, though, so you need... Yeah.
2: I got to stick with the program. Yeah. Okay. Well, I'm with Don on the book I'm reading at the moment is fabulous. I'm finding I prefer to read the facts and draw my own conclusions as opposed to having the facts guided for me. This is A Hunter-Gatherer's Guide to the 21st Century, Its Evolution and the Challenges of Modern Life by two... now, what are they? They are evolutionary biologists. And they're a husband and wife team, Heather Haying and Brett Weinstein.
1: Sounds like it's going to be handy.
2: It's a good read apart from anything else. Yeah. And I'd like to thank Fiona and George for donating it to the community bookshop. So once Phil and I have ingested it, it will go back in the bookshop. And it's great.
0: Sounds like a book I'd like to read.
2: Oh, yeah. So once Don's read it too.
1: Oh.
2: And I'd just like to quote, I find this really significant. The quote page that I have here is, how do you read Roman numerals? X1. Page X.
0: It's 11.
2: Oh, thank you. Page X1 or 11. At no other time in history has it been possible, wrong paragraph. The truth is, safety too often provides to be a facade. Products on supermarket shelves turn out to be dangerous. Mm-hmm. A frightening diagnosis reveals weaknesses in a healthcare system too focused on symptoms and profits. An economic downturn stresses a disintegrating social safety net. Legitimate concerns about injustice become excuses for violence and anarchy, while civil leaders offer pablum rather than solutions. The problems that we face today are both more complex and simpler than experts make them seem. Depending on who you've asked, you may have heard that we're living in the most prosperous time in human history. You may also have heard that we are living through the worst and most dangerous time. You may not know which side to believe. What you do know is that you can't seem to keep up.
0: I would say That was true both cases.
2: Mm.
0: I mean, they're not exclusive, those two assertions.
1: Well, I mean, if you compare it to the Middle Ages, you know, we weren't flying between continents and countries and travelling at high speed. Yeah. Couldn't do it. So, but now you can.
0: And then you could be minding your own business in your village and growing crops and a bunch of aristocratic soldiers came over the hill and wiped everything out.
2: Mm.
0: And you kept on going and leaving nothing behind. And
2: that was it.
0: That doesn't happen here so much. Not in Australia. It happens a lot in other places, but not here.
1: Yeah.
0: It happens a lot in Africa, but not in Australia.
1: Yeah.
0: Or in Europe.
2: So we're living in the best of times, but also we have the highest rate of mental ill health that we've ever had. People are unravelling, and I looked up solastalgia again. Climate grief. We're living in a state of grief for what we're losing.
1: Yeah, well, we're losing tragedy species. In Nepal. That's a direct consequence of global warming.
2: So we're living
1: melting,
0: which is a direct result of Australia's energy policies.
1: Yeah, yeah.
2: We live in these contradictions between the best of times and the worst of times.
1: Yeah.
2: What's that quote? It was the best of times. It was the worst of times.
1: Yeah, we have the opportunity to do the best things we can for the earth and the oceans. We don't do it. We got this guy who's the richest man on the planet. Mm. He could fix
2: the
1: garbage in all the oceans overnight.
2: So we live with that contradiction.
1: Yeah.
2: we can do these things, but we're not. So there's a powerlessness, there's an inertia. Mm. And this book explains it really well in terms of human biological history and development, that we develop slowly over millions of years. And in the last 150 years since the Industrial Revolution, we have galloped and we're getting stuff thrown at us. We don't have a chance to say yes or no. It's just thrown at us. You think, oh, do I want AI? Well, bad luck, it's here. Do I want that app? Well, bad luck, you need to use it.
1: Yeah.
2: Do I want the computer? I still haven't decided if I want a computer, but there's an awful lot of things you can only access through a computer.
0: But the thing is, it's there's nuance there, though. I mean, and complicity has not to do with it, or is that you can use a phone, you can own a phone and ring people up on it.
2: You
0: don't have to do your head in by a whole lot of rubbish.
2: Well, I don't. My phone's just
0: a phone. That's what I'm saying. So all of these developments, all these offerings, can be used sensibly or not sensibly.
2: But it's really because they're thrown at us so thick and fast before we've got time to process. Mobile phones hit us before we had time to think about protocols.
1: Yeah.
2: We don't have protocols in place for mobile phones.
1: And we're still trying to make decisions about it. Well, especially for kids nowadays.
2: AI, we don't have protocols in place. Because we haven't had time to ruminate, to think about it, to sit around the campfire and go,
1: Well, I was having this discussion the other day. You know, we've got the we'll get back to the book. But talking about data centres, AI data centres, a couple of years ago, knew little to nothing about them, and we seem to be surviving just fine without them. Suddenly there's this great push and exponential needs, like we have to have them. They're already here. We've already built some.
2: Reminds me of the mining industry a lot.
1: Why the rush? Why do we suddenly need them? We didn't. 2 years ago, we're all fine. 10 years ago, we were fine.
0: Now we've had a lot of data centers in existence for a long time. I mean, since the internet, there's been data centers.
1: Yeah.
0: But now because of the AI bubble, they're all being built at rapid rates because it's essentially a Ponzi scheme that basically needs to
1: the tech bros
2: into. And they're pushing. Yeah. Well, it's like any product that's pushed on us. Buy now, sale ends at midnight. It's all got to go. Closing down sale. Buy one, get one free. Offer ends at midnight.
1: Yeah, in quick.
2: We're pushed to buy product.
0: And the dot-com bubble, that's exactly what happened. I mean,
1: it's a disaster.
0: It was for some people. Yeah. It got them started.
1: Yeah.
0: And they're the ones that are currently in charge because they basically took advantage of all the failed businesses. Because all the infrastructure was built during the bubble, well, it started anyway. And then when everybody went broke, it was sold off for next to nothing for peanuts.
1: And the bros bought it.
0: And off they went.
2: Does this
1: book offer any solutions or helpful advice?
2: I haven't got that far with it, but what it's telling me is to slow down and to make my own decisions about things.
1: Trying to.
2: And we are constantly bombarded.
1: Mm.
2: Do this, buy this. This is best. You need this. We'll push, push, push. And I just, as you're talking, Don, I'm thinking about the gold rush in Australia. If we're looking at history, it was a get-rich-quick scheme. People came from everywhere to go and get rich, mining for, digging for gold. Only a very short, small percentage of people became wealthy.
0: You know who they were?
2: They were the shop owners.
0: And the people that sold the grog, people that sold the food, people that sold the shovels.
2: They
0: and
2: were the associated
1: fruit and vegetables. That's right.
2: So very few people became rich. Yeah. Most people were poverty stricken. There were many suicides. A great deal of misery caused by the gold rush that we don't often hear about. Yeah, right. So in this rush for wealth, buy now, you'll be rich, Ponzi scheme, pyramid scheme, whatever it is, people, I'm thinking deer farms as well. Remember the rush for deer farms?
0: Emu farms.
2: Emu. Well, look how the deer farms have worked out.
1: Why don't we just hunt all the feral deer, wrecking our bushland anyway?
0: That's where they came from.
2: The deer.
1: I thought they were also
2: deer farms.
1: Introduced just to hunt.
2: Yeah, they're introduced.
0: They weren't introduced to hunt. They were introduced as a way
1: to farm.
0: To farm.
2: People okay. were conned into setting up deer farms.
1: Yeah. Well, I know in New Zealand they introduced species just to hunt.
0: Yeah.
1: And now they're just
2: foxes. Yeah.
1: Deer and different kinds of sheep,
2: rabbits,
1: mountain sheep. Yeah, just to hunt.
2: Yeah.
1: And it's proved to be a disaster.
0: I'm not sure that the deer were that in Australia. I mean, there was deer farms all up the Cairn Valley.
1: Yeah, right.
2: And that's okay. why we've got deer all up the Cairn Valley.
0: And when the bottom fell out of the market, they just cut the fences and let them wander off into the bush.
1: Yeah.
2: So the consequences of get-rich-quick schemes are never good.
1: No. Hey, should we play a song?
0: Yeah, let's do that.
1: All right, and then we'll come back. Have you got another book to talk about?
2: I've got a couple more.
1: Because you've been out of action for a while.
2: I've been reading a lot too.
1: Okay, yeah, well, all right. Good, banking them. Okay, this is Emma Donovan and the Putbacks, and it's a call out.

0: That was way too groovy.
1: Wasn't it? There was Emma Donovan and the Putbacks, Call Out, from their album Under These Streets.
2: The best bands in Australia at the moment, no worries.
0: I hope they come to Mallacoota. Do you reckon, Don?
2: I don't think so.
1: Well, they did, though, didn't they? They did. You said they...
2: No, she came to Mallacoota. She came to Mallacoota when she was in Stiff Gins.
1: Yeah, back in the day.
0: Emma Donovan was in the Stiff Gins.
2: Sure. Wow. She was. There used to be three of them, and now there's only two. And she was the one that was the third.
0: Ah, right. Because one of the Stiff Gins, whose name I can't remember, is doing a concert. Nadi Simpson is doing a concert at Four Winds in 2 weeks.
2: Is she?
0: Of her own creations with an ensemble.
2: So she's delightful. I mean, they're so ingenuous and so delightful people. Their songs, great songs.
1: All right, you're on the open page. Kate has got some more literary. You've even written stuff down. I think that's great. You took pen to paper.
0: I did. I do my homework. And I must say it's handwritten by my own hand.
2: Good heavens. Well,
0: I know.
1: How'd you get it?
2: It'd be awkward writing trying to write with somebody else's hand.
0: Well, AI could have done it for me, really. I've read some great books over the last few months, and I'd like to particularly thank George and Fiona for their boxes of books donated to the bookshop. I think I've chewed my way through most of them.
1: Oh, okay, right.
0: So what I do is I read them to make sure they're safe for other people.
1: Oh, yeah.
0: And then I put them back in the bookshop. So we've constantly got new...
1: I've got a box of books I need to...
2: I've got three boxes of books in the car, which I'm going to drop around later today.
0: Yeah. Lovely. See, this is the good thing. So I get to read outside my algorithm all the time.
1: Mm. Do you take general sort of household waste as well? I got heaps of that.
0: Look, at the moment I'm being given lots of things
1: you must have some building products.
0: If I can stuff a poof with it, yes.
1: Okay, stuff a poof with bricks.
2: Bricks.
0: Now, Tony Burch is one of my favourite writers.
1: Why?
0: A Melbourne First Nations writer.
1: Yep.
0: He wrote White River, The River. He writes about Melbourne, but in this book he's writing about a city, but he's very cleverly not identified it, you know, with things like trams or bridges.
1: Yeah.
0: So it could be any city, and he's such a good writer, you're just there anyway. So this novel is called Women and Children by Tony Burch, 2023. And I wrote down, it's a gentle story of abuse, which sounds like a contradiction. Mm. It's a family. There's Marion's the mum, the sister Ruby, and the brother Joey, and the grandpa Charlie are the characters in the book. And Marion's sister, Una, comes to stay with them because she's been horribly beaten up by her partner on several occasions. But the story is from the boy's side, and it's about Joey's relationship with his grandpa, who's a really nice human being, but who also comes to see the nature of this abuse and what violent men do to women, where he has to question himself. It just travels very gently. It's very real. It's set in 1965, so we're talking a time when beating up your partner was okay as long as you didn't kill them.
1: So it's recently written, though?
0: Yes, 2023.
1: Okay.
0: So I'd suggest he's writing about his childhood and perhaps an observation of his own auntie turning up with horrible injuries, but nobody can do anything about it because I remember also the police would not interfere unless somebody was going to kill someone.
1: Well, I mean, they still do that now.
0: Well, but the law has changed enough that if there's domestic violence, the police do intervene and people can report. There's a mandatory reporting thing now that they didn't have in 1965. So this boy, Joey, is very confused watching his aunt in a so-called loving relationship and turning up with these awful injuries.
1: Yeah.
0: So it's about... the license that someone has to beat someone up. It's the kind of book that is not, it's not a harsh read. It's not so horrible that you recoil from it, but it would teach people something important, I think. And that's Tony Burch's gift, is to gently tell us something's wrong here. Have a think about what you think it might be. So I recommend this. after, oh yes, Phil's read it, so I'll be going back in the library in the Australian section.
1: Okay.
0: And the other one, again, right out of my logarithm, The Rules of Inheritance. It's an autobiographical piece by Claire Bidwell Smith, 2012. And I thought, oh, somebody else writing their life story. Who's she?
1: Mm.
0: And then I'm drawn in by her story of losing her parents. Her mother died when she was 18 and her father died when she was 26. And she loved her parents. She had a great relationship with them. And it's her story of how she copes with losing the two people she loves best and how grief never goes away. So she talks very honestly. And again, it's not harsh or horrible or shocking. It's just she wakes up and thinks they're going to be there, but they're not.
1: Mm. Is it a memoir type piece? Yeah. Or, yeah.
0: Yeah. And it's just so well written that you're walking beside her as she tells you the story.
1: Mm.
0: And the thing I like best is that she becomes a grief counsellor in the end because she understands. She says it doesn't go away. You learn to live with it.
1: Yeah.
0: So I found that a very good read also. In between that, of course, you sprung me reading a trashy novel down by Bastion Point yesterday.
1: Well, I didn't know it was. I didn't it get was that trashy. Close. Yeah.
0: Yep. So in between, just to take the pressure off reading all these intense and beautiful works that are very heartfelt, it's always good to read a trashy novel.
1: Is it though?
0: As long as you don't read too many of them. I wouldn't make a habit of it.
1: Yeah, you should. Yeah, it just freshens you up a bit. And
0: I think it's a bit like an aperitif or, you know, a chocolate or something.
1: Yeah.
0: You know it's not good for you, but you do it anyway.
1: Yeah.
2: Yeah, but the thing is, it's chocolates and chocolates. I mean, some chocolates are absolutely insanely high quality, gorgeous.
1: Yeah.
0: Things. But you still don't need a lot of them.
2: That's
0: yeah.
2: true.
0: Yeah, and I think if you read...
2: So what do you define as a trashy book?
0: Something that's really easy to read in 2 hours, which is what it took me 2 hours to read it.
1: An entire book, like 300 pages.
0: Yeah. It's just very easy to read. I just go right through. I'm right with the story, love the characters, feel like I'm in the movie. A trashy book, I think you can read like you're watching a movie.
1: Is trashy the right word for it? It's kind of derogatory.
0: Maybe, yeah, okay. So trashy's not the word. It's more like, should I say, a tasty read because it's very delicious and you just keep reading.
1: Yeah.
0: As opposed to a lot of books you have to put down and walk away from and think about.
1: Yeah.
0: And come back to them going, I had to really process that.
1: Mm.
0: But this one, it was just a lovely romance. It had a happy ending. The characters were really nice. It was uplifting.
1: Yeah.
2: So they're unrealistic books.
0: They're unrealistic books as opposed to the ones about domestic violence and grief and loss, which is my everyday reading books. Yeah.
1: I don't think there's anything wrong with it. You read what you want.
0: Yeah, that's right. So,
2: and just because it's a quick read doesn't necessarily mean it's a bad read.
0: No, and they're a good writer.
2: Look at Winnie the Pooh, for instance.
0: Yes, I know, but good writers just take you into it.
1: Mm. Yep.
0: So I wouldn't read a bad writer.
2: One of the books I want to bring up soon is a book called The Way of the Dog, which I won't talk about too much now. But that's a really quick read. But I was in tears about five times reading it.
1: Oh wow!
2: Because it's a first person who the first person is a dog.
1: Yeah,
2: and it's amazing.
1: I wrote a short story from the perspective of a dog. It's first person.
0: Mm.
1: It got pretty dark in the end, but.
2: Well, this is pretty dark.
1: That was only a short story. I think I've showed you one. A Good Boy is called.
0: I think
1: it's a bit. Yeah, I think it's a few thousand words. So probably didn't read it out.
0: Was it before last week that you showed me?
1: Yeah.
0: Ah, well, yeah. Not see, a that's chance different. Of remembering.
1: Yeah. There's a time gone by.
0: Refresh me.
1: Yeah.
0: And Simon.
1: Yes.
0: What have you been reading?
1: Jeepers. Yeah. I've been staring off into the distance. And, I read a book this week, but I'll bring that up another time, which I won't go. Yeah, this book I've been reading is called Mayflies by Andrew O'Hagan.
0: Show the readers.
1: Show your microphone.
0: Mm, black and white with yellow.
1: Yeah. He is a Scottish author. And I kind of have a thing for Scottish artists, They also produce a lot of great musicians as well, and great writers.
2: And scientists and lawyers.
1: Yeah.
2: And in fact, everybody, really.
1: Yeah. Underrated. And freedom fighters. So this book is about friendship, primarily. And it's written in two parts. The first part is the adventure of the group of friends. It's all written first person. So, and they go to, I think they're living in Glasgow, and they go down to Manchester for a concert weekend. And so they're all, you know, 18, 19, 20, early 20s, and there's a group of five or six of them, all very different personalities. And they have a great time down there. It's very bonding. And but the central character has what's his name? I can't remember his name. Anyway, his best mate, Tully, is this hero type figure who is quite enigmatic and just seems to be able to do anything he wants and talk his way into anything. He's just got this really positive outlook on life that you can kind of achieve anything. So they go away and have this amazing weekend, which is, you know, kind of one of those formative parties, you know, that they go to. Lots of memories, up all night, doing cool stuff, seeing some cool bands. And that's set in the mid-80s. And then it just flips into the present day where they're all in their late 40s or 50s and still mates. Well, the central character and this guy, Tully, are still mates. And then he gets a phone call one day because Tully gets sick. I don't want to ruin it too much. But, yeah, and it's about how they deal with that as a friendship. And then there's a lot of pressure put on the friendship because there's he demands something of him, which is life-changing. So it gets really complex. But it's a real deep dive into how men form friendships and how men communicate with each other or how they don't, and how different male friendships are from their own personal relationships with their female partners. Yeah, and so it's a great exploration into that, and I thoroughly enjoyed the read. It's funny and heartfelt, and James is his name, Jimmy. So, and there's little dabs of Scottish accent coming through, which is really enjoyable. Yeah, so and it's some really heavy messages in it too, and about how we live our lives and our expectations and then what actually happens, things going wrong.
2: And it's really interesting the difference is between the way men relate to each other and the way women relate to each other.
1: And they talk about just being secretive. And so we're not being secretive, but you are. You have this whole other language and it's read and it's non-inclusive.
2: If you go to dinner parties, you know, with couples, the way the men relate to each other at dinner party, the way the women relate to each other at dinner party is completely different.
1: Yeah, yeah. And I've always been one for trying to have a different conversation with people.
0: You're conscious of that in your writing as well.
1: Yeah. But sometimes just for the hell of it, you know, it's like, I don't want to have the same conversation. I don't want to have a dude conversation. Because they're actually quite limited in a lot of ways. And
2: so repetitive.
1: Yeah, yeah. And they rely on certain rely on this code. That's like right. We don't actually go that far. Yeah. And then we get to a point which gets a bit complex, kind of laugh it off and circle back around to
2: safe topics.
1: Sport.
2: Yeah,
0: I remember going to a party with Phil, and he started with the men in the kitchen with the beer and the leg, you know.
1: Yeah.
0: And he couldn't cope. He said, I couldn't break into the fishing sport car conversation because he didn't know enough about it to contribute.
1: Yeah.
0: And it just, and I tried joining it too. It was a very monosyllabic conversation.
1: Yeah.
0: And in the corner of our eye, we could see all these women laughing and waving their glasses of champagne and cracking up over jokes and
1: blah, that looks like fun.
0: And so Phil just sort of graduated or was drawn to the group of women and felt a lot more comfortable because the conversation flowed.
1: Yeah.
0: And these were nice blokes, but they were dudes, yeah. And they,
1: yeah.
0: It was a code to only talk certain subjects. I could see that at the party.
1: Yeah.
0: They were not going to allow themselves to open up until they got drunker, and that's when they'd perhaps, you know, allow some emotional content.
1: Yeah, it was just drunken emotion, really. Yeah, really.
0: Which they'll disclaim later, like, oh, did I say that? Oh, I must have been drunk.
1: We just forget it all.
0: Yeah. So,
1: but, yeah, it's, yeah, I really enjoyed it. And I have bought another one of his books, which is being posted
0: out
1: as we speak.
0: Have you finished that book, Simon?
1: Yes, I have.
0: Is it your book?
1: No, I think Vidi picked it up from... might have been the little library.
0: The little library?
1: On Carbathong, you know, the little library.
0: Oh, how nice. Were you loaning it out to anyone?
1: Yeah. So I'll put it back in there and I'll let you know when I do it. And then, he's growling
0: there. Rat bag.
1: You can read it if you
0: want. I'd love to read it. Thank you. Oh, now I can learn how men think.
1: Yeah, or don't.
0: Well, it's all there. I mean, I raised a son and I had to teach him to express his emotions.
1: Yeah.
0: He said, oh, I'm feeling it. And I said, well, you need to talk it so people know what's inside your head.
1: Yeah, but why? Yeah. What's the point?
0: Well, because we don't all read your mind.
1: What I get out of it.
0: Yeah.
1: Yeah, it is really interesting. And that's what's sort of under pressure now in this world of men. Well, manospheres and all these weird spaces where men just
0: and men who say, "Oh, she makes me talk. She wants me to express my emotions," and it's like I'd rather go to the dentist.
1: Yeah, well, these guys, you know, like the hideous Tate brothers who run this manosphere scam now.
0: Manosphere.
1: Well, yeah, they just talk about and they're they're beyond chauvinistic and they're
0: getting back to their primal hunting selves, are they?
1: Well, they're trying to, but
0: But there's no bison anymore.
1: There's just scammers.
0: You know,
1: but
0: if you're hunting, you've got to have
1: going,
0: something to hunt.
1: Yeah, they're now going to – they've been criminally charged all over the place and they're up on dozens of – sex crime charges and
0: but they're getting
1: fraud.
0: Airplay, aren't they? And that's what they want.
1: Yeah, but not anymore. This is turning into. I mean, they're a total scam. Like they're saying, "Oh, here's my car," and they have an expensive car, but they rented it for the day. They never had it, but they pretended they did. These things that they said, "Yeah, I do this," they never did it. Mm. So
2: it's like all the beauty stuff that goes on with women on Facebook.
1: Yeah.
0: I drink lemon juice every morning. That's why my skin as an 80-year-old looks like a 20-year-old.
1: But you're not 80. You are 20.
2: That's right. Yeah. And it's not good to say lemon juice. You've got to say, you know, goopy goop, which I'll sell you for $100 a bottle.
1: Mm.
2: You know,
1: that's I have
0: advertising
1: exclusive rights
0: has done
1: to
0: this
1: it.
0: since advertising began, since snake oil. Yeah.
1: Snake oil, yeah. Mm-hmm.
0: Yeah. Yeah, but that's another. That's another program.
1: No, it's isn't
0: advertising.
1: It's the same program.
0: Oh, yeah. Is it on the same program?
1: We're talking about it.
0: I think advertising is number one evil.
1: Yeah.
0: It's pushing product and conning people on a continual
1: basis. Yeah, I was having this conversation the other day about how we're just ripping ourselves off.
0: Yeah,
1: you know, we're going round and round.
0: We're not saying no.
1: Yeah,
0: we're not saying, "Hey, no, I'm not interested. Don't push this on me. No, I don't want to know about
1: it.
0: Go away."
1: Yeah, if you're, you know, the banks or these big shopping centres or supermarkets, you know, where people have blue stock shares in them. And go, "Well, I want something. I want some money back from that." It's like, yeah, you get your reward back from your shares, but then you also have to come back in here and buy our overpriced goods as well.
0: You have to buy more stuff, so you have to spend more money to save money.
1: So
0: if you don't spend it in the first place, then you save yourself a lot.
1: I know.
0: It's more simple than people think.
1: It's tricky, isn't it?
0: We've complicated it.
1: Yeah.
0: Mm.
1: Yeah.
2: The advertisers completely own all the sports codes.
1: Yeah.
2: It's
0: all big bucks and everyone's getting conned.
2: All these people
1: getting conned
2: about the AFL. I mean, it's all the AFL is there for is to sell product.
1: Yeah,
0: big time product.
1: That's what it looks like.
0: Massive
1: and then you get the top players who are now embroiled in, well, allegedly, this big sex crime
0: because
1: act.
0: They're only human, like any CEO, rock star, pop
1: but that's
0: star.
1: Who, yeah, it's who they are. It's like you guys at you're the top professionals in the country, and you're entitled, and you're behaving in this way, and you've learnt nothing.
0: Well, people who get lots of money think they're gods.
2: Well, then that is, you know, it's the thing is, it's partly that what happens is it's people who actually haven't got the human capacity to deal with that stuff. Just because somebody can kick a football down the field doesn't mean that they can deal with fame and all that
1: kind of
2: stuff.
1: And we shouldn't put them up on a pedestal as some icon of intellectual righteousness.
2: Yeah.
1: Like they're not.
2: What happens is, you know, somebody, it could be a pop star or a football, you know, some football star gets dragged in front of a microphone and says, "What do you think about global warming?" You go, "I only play footy." But that's not what they say. They rabbit on about some rubbish.
1: But that's a better answer. "I only play footy." It's like, okay, good. So don't ask
0: me
1: about that.
0: Football.
1: How am I going to kick the ball?
2: That's right.
1: But they're the wrong people. To be put up there and go, can we hear what you have to say?
0: They're not our leaders. They're not my icons. Mm. They're not the people I look up to.
1: No, well, neither are our politicians at this stage.
0: No.
2: Because they're in the hands of the advertisers as well.
1: Yeah, that's what we're seeing.
0: All gets back to advertising.
1: Yeah.
0: Who's making the money?
1: Yeah, how did we get there? How did we get around to this conversation anyway?
0: It's time we got onto something more cheerful.
1: That was our depressing news cycle speak over bit.
0: Yeah, we've done the news, haven't we?
1: Look, I could play another song and we could get our act together, or we could look at reading a radio play that I wrote.
0: I believe we have a radio play coming up after this.
1: After the song?
0: Cheerful song.
1: Okay, good.
0: We need a dance moment.
1: Well, yeah. Well, this is a Melbourne band called Hiatus Coyote and their latest album, Love Heart Cheat Code. And this is their song, Make Friends.
0: Oh, nice. Yeah.
1: All right. You're on 3MGB. This is Open Page. We'll be back real soon.

0: All right, thank you. That was Hiatus
1: Disco,
0: Cody.
1: Disco, yeah.
0: Released 2 years ago. It's pretty cool, eh? All right, we've come to that time. It's 10 past, 11 past 12.
1: Well, I've got a 500 by Friday here, but I think it might be 560 words.
0: Yeah.
1: Yeah.
0: Yeah, it's a little bit more. It's 3 500 by Fridays.
1: It's 3 500 by Fridays.
0: Well, I thought because there was such a long gap between the first one and then the second one, and yeah.
1: Yeah, this
2: it's part of an ongoing series.
0: Well, I don't know if I want to keep continuing
2: it.
0: It's
2: the third one. That's part of an ongoing series.
0: Yeah, that's okay. Well. This is all three. So that's what I'm saying.
1: Act one, two, and three.
2: Oh, this is all three. The way. Oh, we've had this before.
0: Yeah.
2: Ah.
0: Yeah.
1: So, well, listeners, you be the judge here. I think this is a great radio play.
0: Yeah, I've rejigged.
1: By Simon Walsh.
0: I didn't put my name on it.
1: Yeah, it's by anonymous Simon Walsh.
0: Okay, I am going to press some buttons, and I'm going to be the narrator.
1: Mm-hmm.
0: Kate, you are going to be... Stubby.
1: Stubby.
0: So Stubby's a bloke. They're two blokes.
1: Yep,
0: so
1: I can do
2: and Kate isn't, just in case you didn't
0: know. Yeah.
1: But I'm manning up here.
2: Yeah. You're a versatile kind of person.
0: Or manning down.
1: Manning down.
0: I don't know if it's a manning up situation.
1: Manning down. Right.
0: Right. If anyone gets confused.
1: And Don?
0: Don.
1: You are?
2: Boots, apparently.
0: Yeah. Yes. He is. Not apparently.
2: Which were made for walking.
1: Mm-hmm.
0: Yeah, well, you have the chunkiest shoes in here, which look, are they steel capped?
2: Yeah.
1: Steel capped, yeah. All Don's right. He's typecast. Yeah.
0: Yeah. He's in, what do they call it? You know, when you're in the.
1: He's in the
0: zone. He's
2: method acting.
0: Method acting, yeah.
2: Method acting.
0: That's a dude thing, too. You get it, you method act because you don't have the ability to get back out of your character.
1: Well, that's the Tom Cruise school of acting, yeah.
2: And as Laurence Olivier was famous for saying to Dustin Hoffman, I say, haven't you tried acting?
0: Oh,
1: ew. God. Ew, Lawrence.
0: You just walk off set, wouldn't you? Sorry. Yeah. Sorry, everybody. All right, I'm going to start off. I'm the narrator. I will pop in and out. Let's get going. Boots and Stubby were best mates. They did everything together. Their wives didn't mind, allegedly. Boots was divorced anyway. Every week they hung out. Made multiple phone calls or video calls and sent Instagram messages during the week. On Wednesday nights, they played a community basketball game, but in the end, everyone else was a distraction. Instead, they caught up at the pub over chicken parma special with chips. Stubby met Boots through a friend at a fishing competition. The joke was that they didn't catch anything that day except each other. They did catch fish. But the catch of the day was them. That friend doesn't hang around with them anymore, mainly because Boots and Stubby stopped competing. Then they bought a boat, a specialised fishing boat. Over the years, their friendship blossomed from sharing common interests to sensing each other's moods. Boots reckoned they were physically connected and could always tell when Stubby was upset because Boots would feel a little bit upset too. He would call Stubby to see if he was okay. Most of the time, the issue was that Stubby was reminiscing about the previous weekend together. Boots cheered Stubby up by making more plans. After Stubby's latest down moment, Boots couldn't get him over the cheer-up line, so they agreed to have dinner that night, even though it was Tuesday and the pub special was roast beef and potatoes. Boots gazed at Stubby's furrowed brow.
2: What's up, buddy? You don't seem yourself.
0: Stubby met Boots' stare, blinked heavily, and poised his lips as if he was about to whistle. Stubby laid down his knife and fork. So did Boots.
1: You know how we've been mates for a while?
2: Yes, mate.
1: And I've been having a bit of trouble with the missus.
2: Yeah, mate.
1: Well, it's just that, geez, this is harder than I thought.
2: You're all right, mate. Take your time.
1: Well, I'm going to leave her.
0: Boots shook his head.
2: Shit, about time.
1: In fact, I have left her. I've been in a hostel for the past 2 weeks.
2: Why didn't you tell me? Hang on. Why did you move out?
1: Oh, it's her place. I don't know. It's just easy this way.
2: Okay, but you deserve better.
1: Anyway, so I was wondering
2: Yeah, mate, of course you can.
1: Eh?
2: You can move in. Don't give it another thought. I've got two spare rooms. You know me place, me casa, your casa. It'd be great. No women, just mates. Mates, casa.
1: Oh, really? Oh, thanks, mate. That's a bloody relief. I've felt like such a dick lately.
2: You're not a dick. You're my best mate.
1: Oh, you're a legend. I tell you, a bloke couldn't ask for a better friend.
0: They clinked beer glasses, squinted and laughed before chugging down their beers. A week after Stubby moved into Boots's place, he returned to the hostel. Boots couldn't stand the nagging, and Stubby couldn't stand the silent treatment. Act 2. A week had passed since Stubby moved out of Boots's place. They hadn't spoken to each other. No text, no video message, no Insta DMs. Although Boots thought he saw three blinking dots on their last message, but he told himself he didn't really care about what Stubby was doing, where, why, with whom, at any point in the day, especially on Chicken Parma special night. Likewise, Stubby convinced himself he didn't miss Boots's special message tone, which pinged several times a day. The YouTube links to fishing video fails, the tide updates, the next weekend's outing location ideas. In fact, he searched for these places and found them. After reviewing the message from Boots, he used those links, but they didn't seem as funny or as interesting this time. Stubby decided to visit his dad's grave. It had been a while. Stubby planned to buy two cans of VB, but a six-pack made more sense. By the time he arrived at the cemetery, it was morning tea time, but it was Saturday, so his deliberations about smashing a cold one with his dad before lunch were short-lived. Besides, the familiar crunch of the can opening and the burst of beer gas somehow set his mind at ease. Stubby sat beside his father's grave, took a huge gulp, smacked his lips, let out a long sigh and sloshed the fizzy beverage. Cans of VB, but a six-pack made more sense. By the time he arrived at the cemetery, it was morning tea time, but it was Saturday, so his deliberations about smashing a cold one with his dad before lunch were short-lived. Besides, the familiar crunch of the can opening and the burst of beer gas somehow set his mind at ease. Stubby sat beside

0: watching in an unexpected with an unexpected ferocity that made his eyes water.
1: Sorry about that. Ooh, thanks for the yarn, Dad. You're right. Time to be a man about it.
0: Stubby took the cans to the nearest can recycling machine and got 20 cents because the others were too dented. Then he called his wife and told her that he was ready to come home. She told him to get a lawyer. He went to the nearest pub for lunch, got pre-pissed before the footy game, but realised halfway through his steak sandwich that his team had a bye this weekend. That meant the prime position table near the TV was a magnet for everyone's beer. Still, he ate the whole sandwich and wrapped the chips in a paper towel to eat on the way back to the hostel. Stubby hadn't counted on the tomato sauce swamping the hot chips, eroding the soft paper barrier. He also hadn't counted on the beers and the bourbon and Coke before lunch having as much impact as they did. He tried to double fist the chips into his mouth, resulting in a soggy mouthful of potato and tissue. The flabby paper clung to the inside of his mouth, forcing him into a cow-chewing cud manifestation. At first glance, one would think he was expelling the fried potato mess rather than ingesting it. A street bin came into view. Stubby beelined towards the bin. His phone pinged with that special tune. Stubby looked down at his pocket and mumbled,
1: "Boots!"
0: The word was one too many for his cognitive load. A wayward paver clipped his shoe and he tripped and stumbled and the chips became airborne, emphasising the slow motion calamity before he slammed into the street bin. The red sauce on his face and hands made a toddler cry, but the child's parents told Stubby to watch where he was going and moved on. Peeling himself off the pavement, Stubby leant against the bin, pulled out his phone and smeared it open. The message from Boots read,
2: "Hey mate."
0: Act 3. Bing bong. Stubby opened the door to his windowless single bedroom at the backpackers. Boots glanced around the room.
2: "Like what you've done with the place,"
0: Boots said as he stepped around the clothes strewn across the floor. Stubby kicked his clothes under the bed and shoved foil packets and beer bottles into the overflowing bin.
1: There's no room service in this place. I'll do it though. I can't complain.
0: Boots picked up a damp towel and hung it over the back of the chair. Stubby slumped on his bed, gave a thin-lipped smile and exhaled through his nose.
1: "Thanks, mate."
0: Stubby patted the bed. Boots sat down beside Stubby. They looked at each other, then around the room and back. Stubby started to say something, but Boots got in first.
2: "Sorry about the silent treatment. I didn't mean to cut you off."
1: "Oh, that's okay. I was being annoying about the dishes."
2: "No, really, this is on me. That's why my wife left me. I promised myself that if I ever met someone else, well, you know."
1: "Not really following you here."
2: "I'm just saying that if I met someone new, a mate or whatever, I'd be a better man, you know, try to talk about stuff and not be all passive-aggressive."
1: "Okay, so which one am I, a mate or whatever?"
0: Boots shifted slightly to face Stubby.
2: "Well, I don't know. Definitely a mate. What do you think?"
1: "More than mates?"
0: Boots nodded.
2: "Best mates?"
1: "Oh, for sure, always."
0: Boots leant in for a hug.
2: "Come here, big guy."
0: Stubby opened his arms. They embraced, rubbing each other's backs and making rumbling noises as they struggled to get comfortable in a side-on embrace. Stubby spoke to the back of Boots's head.
1: "Geez, I missed you."
2: "Me too. Why don't you come back to my place? Let's try again."
1: "Oh, thanks, mate. I'd love that. This place sucks balls."
0: They broke off but found themselves clinging to each other, their faces dangerously close, eyes locked. Silence fell between them. Stubby screwed up his face. Boots' top lip quivered and curled at the corner.
1: "Did you fart or is that your breath?"
2: "Bit of both, I reckon. Too much pizza last night."
1: "You need to floss. When was the last time you flossed?"
2: "Never. You sound like me ex, by the way."
1: "Well, your mouth smells like ass, by the way."
0: They let go of each other. Stubby reached over to his side table and grabbed a small green tin box.
1: "Here, have one of these."
0: He opened the box and tipped out a few white tablets.
2: "I've already got some in my pocket."
1: "Then why don't you use them?"
2: No need. No one ever comes close enough these days. They're just for emergencies.
1: This is an emergency.

0: Are you going to keep doing this?
1: What?
0: Nagging.
1: It's not nagging when it's the truth. That's what a real friend does.
0: Okay, then. You're saying that when my wife was nagging me, she was just being my friend?
1: Possibly.
0: So I got divorced for no reason?
1: Probably.
0: This is bullshit. You can piss off as well.
1: Yeah, suit yourself.
2: Boots stood up.
0: Fine.
1: Fine.
2: Boots shifted his feet on the gritty floor. Stubby looked at Boots' shoes.
1: Ooh, new shoes?
0: Not really. Don't wear them much, just special occasions.
1: Want to have the Palmer special tonight?
0: Sure, bring your stuff. I'll get the spare bed made up.
1: Oh, thanks, mate.
0: No worries.
1: See you later.
0: Cop you later.
2: The end.
1: Yeah, and that was good, Simon, because we didn't laugh.
2: I know. Well, that's why I got you and Don to read it, because we would have been
1: hopeless. Because we're serious method actors.
0: That's right.
1: We can do Aussie blokes really well.
2: Thank you. You did very well. That was good.
1: Oh, right. I'm looking forward to the next.
2: Yeah, I don't know. I might just put these guys to rest. It's just a bit of silly nonsense, you know.
1: Oh, look, we need a little silly nonsense.
2: Okay.
1: I love the laconic delay and the delivery, like, yeah, mate.
2: Yeah, mate.
1: Yep.
2: Yeah.
1: Well, waiting for...
2: That's when you are, you know, you're going too far with, you know, your emotions.
1: Yeah, too many words. You've got to conserve your
0: words. Did you ever read Patrick O'Grady?
2: No.
1: Patrick O'Grady.
0: He wrote books under the name of Nina Colotta.
2: Oh.
0: He wrote that they're a weird mob.
2: Yeah.
0: Gone fishing. And
2: okay. Well, I really like Clive James. I really loved his reading, you know, his drive.
0: His dialogue's really like that.
2: Yeah.
1: Yeah. Yeah.
2: The driest, laconic guy.
1: Real dialogue. Real people.
0: You probably like that stuff. It's dated now. It was in the 60s. You know, when a couple of blokes could build a house, you know, and sell it to somebody for $10,000.
1: I think the castle is the pinnacle of all of that. You know, tell them they're dreaming, or the classic quotes from it.
2: So yeah.
1: You could get a lot of money for that.
2: Yeah.
1: It's that lovely sort of bloke's dreaming.
2: Yeah, and you go, yeah, okay. But the reality of it's like, no, you won't. No, I'll buy it. No one cares. It's terrible.
0: But Patrick O'Grady was writing in the 50s and early 60s when people did care.
2: Yeah, true. And they made quality products. Mm. Okay. All right, then. That's fine. But, yeah, I'd think...
1: Nice work, Simon.
2: But also, you know, these kind of dudes that probably say that if in an emergency they could land a... You know, jumbo jet, you know.
1: Well, yeah, I could do amazingly, that. Yeah. In an emergency, people do amazing things.
2: Mm. Yeah, but they would just know. I wouldn't rely on them.
1: And they are. And they would. They'd help out. They'd roll up their sleeves if they weren't wearing singlets and help out.
2: Yeah.
1: Yeah.
2: All right.
1: Good blokes.
2: And not too drunk.
1: Not too drunk.
2: Oh, sorry.
1: Yes, those beers before lunch. That's what does you in.
2: Yeah. But if you are listening and... Well, not if you are listening. You are listening.
0: Otherwise, you wouldn't be listening.
2: Yes. There's no if. And you have a piece of writing you would like read out on air, you can do so.
0: Or you can read it out yourself if you want to come in.
2: You can come into the station and read it out yourself.
1: Yeah.
2: That would be better, wouldn't it?
1: You can add your method acting voice to our method acting voices.
2: Yes. Yeah.
1: Yeah.
2: Get dressed up for it.
1: Yeah. Yep. Always.
2: We need to do sound effects as well, you know.
1: Oh, yeah. Yeah, I was going to do a few more belches, but it's a bit hard to do.
2: Yeah.
0: Bit of Foley going on.
1: Yeah.
2: Mm. You know, that kind of, the can.
0: Yeah.
2: We need some... I'll write some stuff with galloping horses.
1: Yeah, yeah, yeah.
2: So we can...
1: So if you've got two halves of a coconut shell, bring them in.
0: Yeah, that's right, yeah.
2: Yeah. We could work on that. Okay. All right. Well,
0: in the War of the Worlds, which was that thing that Orson Welles did,
2: scared everybody. Yeah.
0: You know what? The sound of the capsules unscrewing was somebody opening a tin of peanut butter down a toilet with a microphone over the top of it.
1: Who thinks of these things? Yeah.
0: Foley
2: just ruined it for me, by the way.
0: Foley sound recorders just have the most amazing imaginations and do the most amazing things.
2: Yeah, yeah. I think it'd be a cool job.
0: It would.
2: Yeah, matching all
0: Bryce sounds. Grunner does it. That's what he does.
2: Yeah.
0: Yeah.
2: So hang on. Opening a can over a toilet.
0: Inside a toilet to get the echo.
2: Yeah.
0: Right?
2: Oh, like a toilet cubicle.
0: Yeah.
2: Okay. right.
1: Toilets are notorious and showers for good acoustics.
0: It was a peanut butter jar.
2: Yeah. Yeah.
0: Down in an echoey environment. Mm.
2: Very good.
0: Live.
2: Live.
0: Because it was a live thing.
2: Yeah. And they did the siren, didn't they? Yeah. The white, and it freaked everybody out.
1: They thought it was real. Yeah.
2: And it was not long after World War II ended, wasn't it? They did that.
1: Probably a bit of PTSD.
2: Yeah.
0: A
2: lot. Very poor taste. Mm.
1: Poor taste, yeah.
0: Yep. Orson Welles was a bit of a lad, wasn't he?
2: Yeah. Hey, is that it?
0: I think so.
1: Yeah, I'm off to the community bookshop this afternoon.
0: And I'm coming. I'm starting Just Folks, which is music after you've finished.
2: Yeah. So swapping seats.
0: Swapping seats.
2: Yeah. So what do you want me to do? Play a song.
0: Yeah.
2: And then you can jump in here.
0: Yeah.
2: Do something like that. Yeah. And tonight we've got the art gallery opening up their new exhibition, Fragile.
0: Oh, okay.
2: Yeah. So
0: I didn't know about that.
2: Yep, so 5 o'clock, I believe. Get down with some cheese and crackers and some vino.
0: Mm-hmm.
2: I'm getting here real early with my own plate.
1: Yeah.
2: And not only get into the cheese first.
1: It's a very diverse exhibition. So there's a bit of something for everyone in this exhibition.
2: Yeah.
1: Yeah.
2: I think so.
0: I'll see if I can get out. I'm moving 2 fridges this afternoon, so I'll see how we go.
1: I'll come up on priorities. Oh. Gallery opening. Yeah, big opening.
2: Well, art fridges. No. What is it?
0: Mm-hmm.
2: Where is your commitment? Art or fridges?
0: Yeah, well, I think fridges. Fridges. Yeah. At this point.
2: All right. Okay. I believe you. Thank you very much. I thoroughly enjoyed myself. Thank you, Kate.
1: Yeah,
2: thank you, Don.
1: Thank you. Thank you, Simon.
0: Thank you. Thank you, Bill Boyce. Thank you, umpires.
2: Yeah. And we'll be back next week.
1: Hmm.
2: With, you will. Maybe not the same trio, maybe a duo.
0: Maybe another trio.
2: Give me another trio with another person.
1: Yeah.
2: Could be
1: Boots and Stubby.
2: Could be a quad.
0: Yeah, it could be.
2: Quad.
1: Wow.
2: What's the, I don't know.
0: Quartet is the word you're looking for.
2: Yeah, thank you. Thank God for Don. All right, I'm going to play a song. This is Semper the Great, called Freedom. Bye, everybody.

Hi, sorry, a bit of confusion in the transfer. I just changed sides of desk. Don Ash will be here with you for about an hour and a half of Us Folk, which is basically a program with playing Australian folk music and associated sounds, and maybe occasionally the odd foreign invader, who if a particular song comes particularly to my mind. So let's start out with a track from the formidable Sound System. This is called Plant Some Trees.

as Amadi, who are an extraordinary band, trio. The Squeezebox player, my piano accordion player, is an absolute demon. I have never seen. I saw them at Cabago, and I was just speechless. That guy can play like you would not believe. Anyway, the next time they're playing is at the Port Fairy Festival early next year, which will be the 50th. And Max and I and others are going to go across. We haven't been there for ages because it's such a long drive from here, but. Got to get to the 50th. Anyway, here's this. I've spent some time in Melbourne doing going to a wake and visiting mothers-in-law and things. And I always find it very distressing in that place. And it's a track from a long time ago now, from 20 years ago. A band called Autumnal came out of the College of the Arts. Didn't last very long, but they produced some terrific songs. And this is one.

That was Brooke Taylor, who played here a couple of years ago. She's a terrific performer. I'd love to get her back sometime. That's a great song. There's a couple of YouTube clips with her doing that song. And there's one of them where she keeps changing faces, all the different nationalities, all singing like different parts of the song. Or miming them, you know, lip-syncing them, which is really good. It's one of those really great video clips, I reckon. And before that, we had Bindi Blatcher, that track's about 20 years old. She's got a new album out, which I still haven't listened to. I've really got to do that because she didn't record anything for years and years after the first album, which was terrific. And she's started to be recording again, kind of recently-ish, and I've got to catch up. Here's a contemporary mob called Bush Gothic.

0: First up, it was Bush Gothic with a song based on a poem by Henry Lawson. And that was Felicity Dowd from Up Cobargo Way. That's the song that we should be playing to ourselves every day. She's an amazing performer. She's been playing locally, doing local gigs up there since she was about Neota Grasshopper, and she's not that old now. But I heard her at the Cobargo Festival and thought, wow, she'd be good to get down here as well. I've been a bit busy building a house, and so once now I've stopped doing that, I might give her a ring and see if she wants to come and play. Coming up next, another aspect of fire and the environment, if you like, here's Genevieve Lacey.
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couple of terrific trios there. The Folk Bitch Trio and Charmer Finches. They're on both on YouTube and they got their really good clips. So if you want to have something to look at while you listen to some beautiful music, just tune in there. Stone Ashby.

Great Neil Murray there with Bigantic Man. And before that, we had Monique Claire and her cello. She played, last time I heard her live was at Cobarga Festival. She's terrific. And Kate Miller with her little lance. Kate Miller Headcare with her little lance. That is one creepy song. It gave me goosebumps. You're with Don Ashby here on Radio 3 MGB by the Sea. And we're listening to Us Folk, which is a program of Australian folk music and singer-songwriters and sitch. Here's Morrigan and Wilding, who come from down the valley way, and they're one of my favourite duos around at the moment.

A beautiful song was penned by an old friend of mine, Saul Roach, who lives in Castlemaine, along with the rest of the band called, the band's called Never At Home. And, no, I'm sorry, it's not. That was the name of the album. The band is called Blackwood, of course, you silly man. And, yeah, Saul's, I don't know, he's ancient now, he's older than me. And he came out from Australia, came out to Australia from Ireland, and back in the day when he was working, he first worked as worked on the Snow Mountain scheme, so that tells you how long ago that was. And eventually ended up in, he was at the beginning of the Nimbin thing, and then ended up in Castlemaine, and he now makes a crust, making drums, making single skin drums out of goat hide that he cures himself and bends the blackwood himself, and amazing guy. And as I said, he came out from Ireland, and he only actually got to go back a few years ago. So he always wished to see more of the green of Ireland. I guess he was lucky to get there when he did, because it ain't green no more, which is it's like that everywhere now. Listen to a track from Shaking the Tree, which is this fantastic community choir in Melbourne run by Bronwyn Calcutt, and this is their version of the Led Zeppelin song, The Battle of Evermore.

The Stroke of Midnight. Future Generations from Totally Gorgeous. The band's back together, I hear, and they may be coming this way, well, later rather than sooner, I suspect, maybe early next year. That'd be great. They haven't played in Mallacoota for a few years now because they've been in a bit of an adumbral phase due to the fact their drummer has been running around doing other things. But I hear that they're back in the harness, which is fantastic. Before that, we have the Andrew Kerwin. And as I say, we start off with that Battle of Evermore from Shaking the Tree. That's another really, really, really good clip on YouTube if you're interested in clips on YouTube. That's a beauty, the Battle of Evermore by Shaking the Tree. Okay, that's about bringing me out of here. I've got, Angus has turned up in a minute to play the three BGBs for you. I'm heading off into the sunset. And we'll play out with a bit of this and that. Got some Charlie Needs Braces. And then we'll play out with a Formidable Sound System, I think, probably. So here's Charlie Needs Braces.

brick house was a brothel before it was ours. And Mum thought that was the funniest thing she'd ever heard when she found out. She told all her friends about it.

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Welcome to 3MGB, 101.7 FM Mallacoota. My name's Angus. Here until 4 today with another 3BGB show. On the 4th of September, we're in spring officially. And it definitely feels like it out there, nice and windy. Sun's got a bit of a bite. And there's an exhibition on tonight at the gallery. So come on down, I think it begins at 5. There's some music, there'll probably be wine, and maybe some charcuterie. No idea, but I walked in and the doors are open. So come on down. Today's show is a little bit of an Aussie-inspired theme. I was faffing around last night and thought, oh, that's a nice song. It's Australian. So I'm playing just a couple of songs from each of my favourite Aussie artists. I'm sure I've forgotten some, but that's what I'm doing. So up next, another Radium Dolls song, band from Brisbane, punk band. It's called Daddy, off their latest album, Wound Up.

0: away.
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2: We wish to advise you that there may be some coarse language in some of the material presented during this program.

The boys from Brisbane, the Chats, Smoko, and prior to that, Amelia Sniffers, Jerkin and Hertz. Good thing I played that language warning a bit earlier, because that is quite rude and swearish. That one, Jerkin won, I think, a Grammy from their album Big Dreams. Yeah, Grammy, that filth-laden song. Three VGBs is my show. I'm Angus here until four today with a collection of my favourite. These are my favourites, by the way. Aussie music. I've probably missed a couple because I threw it together late last night and was just trying to think of all the songs I like. I like it when Aussie bands sing in accent. I think it's great, and it's happening more and more these days. Not too shy. Used to be a bit cringe, I think, for Aussie bands to let the accent out and tried to be like more like Americans. However, that concludes that little part of the late 2000s. I think the Chats, Amelia Sniffers, Boom Gates, Eddie Current Suppression, Ring Radium Dolls, they all have emerged at the end of the 20-teens. And so we're going to go back to sort of the 80s now. Got some INXS, Men at Work, Australian Crawl coming up in this next bracket. It's about 2:30, 3MGB, 101.7 FM, Mallacoota, your voice in the wilderness.

might know of the original sin. And you might know how to play with fire.

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1: 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Angus here with 3BGBs for another Friday, officially in spring. Look forward to the wind. Hopefully get some rain tomorrow, because we need it, as everyone keeps bloody saying. Right, heard some Australian Crawl there from their live album Phalanx. Great album that is. And continuing the 80s Australian theme, playing a few songs from each band, as you probably noticed if you're listening. Thank you if you are. The station has a mobile phone at the moment, which is a new bit of a new development. So feel free to ring in. I'll give you the number. It is 0482 170 909. The number again, 0482 170 909. I think it's on our Facebook page, 3MGB. I don't know what the Facebook page is, but yeah, you'll find us on the socials. Continuing with the 80s Aussie band theme now, play some Cold Chisel.

Well, back to the 70s, that little bracket, Lime Spiders and Stranded, the Saints, sorry. That was Slave Girl, and for the Out of Control, the Saints with Perfect Day and I'm Stranded. Great sound, Lime Spiders, underground, sort of garage kind of band. But yeah, good distortion at a time when it was all disco and bright lights and soft music going around. It's about 3:30, just a bit past 3MGB, 101.7 FM. My name's Angus, here until 4, so half an hour to go or so. My little Aussie music tribute. I wouldn't say it's a tribute, but just what I felt like listening to last night, and so brought it forward to today. Hopefully you're enjoying it too. Okay, we're going to swing back to the 90s now. One of my favourite bands when I first moved to Melbourne, Friends of Rom. And I've got a fair few of their songs to play, and then put a lot of them on. I got a bit of a jag last night. Such a great live band, very subversive and judgmental, but funny too. I started off with Racist, Friends of Rom, from Meet the Family.

Silverchair there, sounding exactly like you'd expect AI to produce, a mixture of grunge. It sounds just to me like Nirvana mixed with Soundgarden mixed with Pearl Jam. But what are you going to say? He was 16 years old and they were in the middle of the grunge revolution in Australia, a long way from the centre of it all. But awesome band, and like he's a genius. They sadly fell apart, those guys. They all hate each other now. But yeah, I can't really. I've got another one of their songs there, but I'm going to go back to some Aussie punk with the Peep Temple now. A couple of their songs. I'm going to sign off. It's about 5 to 4. Thanks for listening, if indeed you are, everyone out there. I'll talk to you next Friday.

0: I see in my mind's eye, here, my third eye, and I don't always see a person. I will see the relationship, for example. I'll see the name Mum. I will then just have a feeling in my body. It's like a knowing that we've got someone in the room, energetically speaking. Usually I see in my mind's eye, so I will see and I hear their voice. And so it's quite subtle. I do feel there is an energetic change or an atmospheric change. When there's a passed over person that steps forward, I feel like more energetically in the atmosphere around me. And I do notice in myself that I also drop into like a softer voice as well, because the atmosphere has kind of changed. It feels different, and it feels, for me, it feels sort of sacred as well when I'm connecting with a loved one.
1: A stranger knows things they shouldn't. A name, a memory, a secret never spoken aloud. For many people, this is what happens when they turn to psychics and mediums, searching for answers, guidance, or a connection to someone they've lost. For some, the experience offers something difficult to find elsewhere, hope. The possibility that loved ones are still present in some way, that messages can be received across the divide, and that there is more to life and death than what we can see. But what keeps people coming back? Is it faith, intuition, or simply the comfort of being seen? In a world where we're constantly watched by cameras, algorithms, and social media, some are looking beyond the physical world, believing that somebody, somewhere, is watching over them. Michelle Buckley is a practicing psychic medium.
0: Psychic, it's like providing life guidance, and you're connecting more with their spirit team, is what I call it. Our spirit team is made up of lots of different people, spirit teams that provide information psychically around life guidance. And then with mediumship is when you are connecting with a past person in spirit.
2: It's almost unexplainable in the sense that it's like when you catch a terrific ride on a wave when I'm surfing, or like when you're at the peak of the roller coaster and you start to go down the other side. It's just like you get your hairs stand on end and you're kind of just amazed by what you are hearing. And it's also like it's an amazement, but also like how can this be real? It just makes you feel, you walk out buzzing. Like I walked out feeling amazing, with a whole lot of hope and a whole lot of excitement and feelings of great things to come. And I've got people there behind me in life and in death on both sides, wishing and willing me forward.
0: Sometimes they come for a connection with someone who's passed, and that might be because they're grieving. They want to know often if they've passed successfully, that they're okay in the spirit world. So they can come for that reassurance that they've passed and everything's okay now. I'm still around. I'm just not in a physical body anymore. Sometimes they want answers. It might be, did you like the funeral that I planned? Was the funeral good? It could be, are you happy with what I'm doing right now? So they still want reassurance from their loved ones. Sometimes a theme that will come through is forgiveness. You know, there might be a reason why a loved one will step forward, because they want to acknowledge maybe some of their actions that in the spirit world they've got a higher understanding of. And so they bring healing to the person as well. Can provide incredible

I think it does give people closure. Like my grandfather, who just recently passed, we were not on the greatest terms when he passed. And yeah, he was saying that he can see a lot more for what it is now that he's on the other side. He can see with a clearer perception and clearer eyes, and that everything was all right between us, and that he's, you know, proud of how I'm doing. It's interesting. I think people get some real closure.

0: For FBI Radio, you're listening to All the Best, and I'm Gabriella Acaria. That first story is produced by Livia Wright, and the supervising producer was Thomas Phillips. The first time I experienced a death was when my papa died when I was 14, but I've never grieved more than when my god sister died at 24 years old. Grief is strange and sometimes very random. There's no right way to navigate it. Content warning for this story. There are mentions of grief and death.
1: It was the first time I had ever experienced death and grief. I had the impression that when I would be told about the news, my heart would stop and I would die at the same time. I thought I would not survive the news.
2: My mother, she had been sick for 5 years, uterine cancer. She wanted to receive her treatment at home. So my brother, my father and I, we all really quickly became full-time caretaker. Our entire world now gravitates around her, as we expect her to die at any moment. Both of us were really stressed, so we had to get anti-anxiety medications to get some hours of sleep. We had to change the sound of the doorbell after her death because we had heard it so much and associated so much with that period that we couldn't hear it anymore afterward. In some way, it was quite beautiful to witness my brother and my father spend so much time focusing only on taking care of my mother and to see that side of their personalities being very caring and very gentle with her and to see it every day for so long. And then came the moment when the psychiatrist, who was part of the medical team taking care of my mother, had the task of telling us.
1: Hi, can I talk to you?
2: And I remember she told me one morning, it was a sunny day, I remember wanting to end the conversation really quickly and be only with myself. So I took my dog and I went for a walk in the forest close to my house, and I kind of let the news overwhelm me. And I cried. And I survived. Every time I suffered from seeing her in the state she was in, I was suffering because I was there. I was suffering because I was accompanying her, and that was always worth it. And I remember that, surprisingly, there was something quite pleasant about being at home during that time, because there was this really extremely important thing happening. There was no more arguments, no more conflicts. We were just focused on taking care of my mother. And I remember that the house was always full of friends, always full of loved ones who came to distract us, to be with us, to support us. Even though it was the first time my friends had ever had to face the death of someone, they gave me a space where I never once had to adapt to them. Not once I had to hold back anything that came out of me, or be careful to be pleasant, or try to be less heavy. And they gave me that for as long as I needed it, even weeks, months, or years after. There was one day toward the end of the afternoon, around 6 o'clock, I went out with two friends of mine and we saw a sex shop, so we decided to go in and have a look around. And we were laughing in the aisles and kind of forgetting about the time. And then one of my two friends said to me, "Theo, don't you think we should go back? We've been out for a long time." So we went back. When I got home, I could feel that the atmosphere was a little different than usual, and all of my mother's friends told me to get into her room. I was holding her left arm in my hand, and at the moment she let out her last breath, I felt her pulse stop. And in a way, just like seeing her suffer was a proof that I had been there, feeling her pulse stop was a proof that I had been there until the very end. That helped me a lot into my grieving process afterward. I also realized that the process of dying, when you're a close one, And the grief that follows wasn't as linear and simple as I had imagined before. The moments close to someone's death are not only sad, but filled with a deep sensitivity, and that also gives us the opportunity to see that love is immense and that death has nothing to do with it.
0: From FBI Radio, you're listening to All the Best, proudly supported by the Art Gallery of New South Wales. I'm Gabriella Acaria. That story is produced by Izod Dure, and the supervising producer was Thomas Phillips. When you were a kid, did you have a funny understanding of how life and death works? Finn's son had some very strange ideas about people and trees.
3: My son Leon is 3. It's a great age. Aside from suddenly finding poo and farts as funny as I do, he's also started grappling with big concepts. Stuff like the extinction of the dinosaurs. Human anatomy and evolution. Actually, after I spoke with him about evolution, he turned to my partner and he said, "Mom, did you used to be a monkey?" So he's grappling with some stuff, but clearly timescales are not something he's wrapped his head around yet. I could almost see him like picturing her with hair, you know, like all over her face. And he was like, yeah, okay. Just kind of getting used to the idea. He's also been very interested in the concept of death, which is not surprising. Aside from the extinction of the dinosaurs, which tends to bring up things like death, the topic has been kind of in high rotation in our house since my father passed away. He got sick last November and his health declined really rapidly. And then very, very suddenly, he was dead. And it was a total shock, and it still kind of is. And I got to see him shortly before he died, but I wasn't able to fly back for the memorial. So my partner, Kepi, and my son, Leon, and our six-month-old daughter, Elodie, flew to the States on a plane for a belated memorial this past June. But luckily, my father's body was preserved in this airless chamber made of glass, just waiting for my return, just like Mao and Lenin's had been. It was super cool. He was a really, really important guy. Well, to me. No, he was just cremated, but the ashes were compacted into this tiny action figure in his perfect likeness, only 7 centimeters high, and it was crazy. It was as hard as diamond and as heavy as uranium. I swear, no, that's not true. No, they were just regular old ashes. They were shockingly regular, actually. My father had been living in a small town called Great Barrington in western Massachusetts. It's a cute little town with a booming summer tourist industry that my father, who was a freelance advertiser, never quite tapped into. Growing up, things never quite worked out financially for my family, and yet somehow we always thought of ourselves as solidly middle class. And in retrospect, I feel like my parents must have put a lot of work into that to pull that off. Western Massachusetts is a leafy, green place in the summer full of hiking trails and overgrown baseball diamonds and like freezing cold streams and rivers. And for my father's memorial, we picked out a spot by a lake, a kind of secluded lake, and we decided we would dig a hole with permission, dig a hole and put his ashes in it and then plant a tree on top of the ashes and have a picnic. My younger brother and myself and my older sister, we were tasked with picking out a tree for the occasion, and the day of the memorial was the following day, and so we just drove around together to a couple of local nurseries, and I love my siblings, I love spending time with them, but like this was a really awkward afternoon. No one really knew how to talk about what we were setting out to do. And walking around our first nursery between rows of scraggly trees as we baked in the summer heat, the scope of our task began to dawn on us because we weren't there just to pick out a tree. We were there to pick out a tree that was my dad, you know, that was our father, that somehow represented him, which is a little bit confusing because, I don't know, I had a picture of him earlier, but my father was not a tree. So we began looking through trees and having these weird discussions like, hey, was dad an oak? And we're all like, oh, no, definitely not an oak. Like, that wasn't him. Hey, was that an apple tree? Like, what a weird thing to say. I never saw my dad eating an apple. I don't know if it's because he had dentures his whole life. But, yeah, never saw him bite into one. Was he a crab apple tree? with its little small sour fruit. That somehow seemed ironic and funny, you know? And I remember actually, like, this was attached to a memory. I remember as kids, we would have these big crabapple fights with the neighbors. And we're all like, oh, no, definitely not an oak. Like, that wasn't him. Hey, was that an apple tree? Like, what a weird thing to say. I never saw my dad eating an apple. I don't know if it's because he had dentures his whole life. But, yeah, never saw him bite into one. Was he a crabapple tree with its little small sour fruit? That somehow seemed

political parenting for everyone involved. So we decided not. Eastern redbud. None of us knew what an Eastern redbud was. Dogwood. They've got really beautiful flowers. I remember we had one outside a driveway one time. And I remember my dad liking them, but then I remember slipping in like the muck that the flowers made when they fell off and rotted, like this slick, weird smear. It was disgusting. So we decided not to do that one. What about a birch? A birch was good. I remember peeling off the papery bark as a kid and drawing schematics of my badly designed traps and snares when I was out in the woods. They were like the worst survival advice a child could find. Like if anyone else had found them and was trying to live, it wouldn't have gone well. So I had this like personal connection, and so did my siblings. And then our dad was like a really pasty white guy. And every summer when we were on vacation, he would always inevitably get terribly sunburned the first day of vacation in an extremely preventable, like we would have the sunscreen sitting there. And then his skin would peel. So like that's what happens with the tree. The kind of white bark starts to peel away. And we were like, yeah, that's kind of cool. Like, yeah. Dad, you know? So we decided on this birch. But then we realized that that couldn't possibly represent our father because it was way too expensive. Who knew? Like they grow everywhere. But yeah. So on second thought, like, it was in bad taste. So we did some looking at the price tags this time, and we went back to the crabapple tree. And it was very reasonable at $249. After we read that, we were like, oh, God, it kind of does look like him. It really does look like him. The resemblance is actually uncanny now that I'm thinking about it. Yeah, it looks just like him. We kind of do double takes, like as if he was standing there. And we gathered in the car park. And from the parking lot, we walked down to the lake. And it was this really spectacular summer day, just the kind of day that would have burnt my dad. So we went to our pre-dug hole, and my sister shook out our dad's ashes into it. And then my younger brother and I placed the crabapple tree on top of it. And then we just shoveled on some dirt and watered the tree with buckets, and then we took water from the lake. And then we just sat there for a while. And the whole thing was really surreal and difficult and lovely and just like achingly sad. And then that afternoon, we go back home and Leon kind of goes off by himself. And I find him thoughtfully poking a dead fly. So I was interested. And I walked over to him and I looked down at him and he turns to me and he was like, Dad, when we die, we don't come back? And I told him, no, we don't come back. And the fly was dry and brittle. And so when he poked it again, its wings just fell off, you know? And then he asked, Dad, when we die, do we break apart? And I said, yeah, we do. Our bodies break down and we go back to the earth. Yeah. And then a tree grows out of us? And I thought about it for a few seconds. And we just looked at the bits of dead fly. And I thought about my dad. And then I just decided not to overcomplicate it, you know? And so I was like, close enough. Yeah, that's a really nice way to think about it, Leon. Yeah. And it felt good having this quiet moment of connection with him. And I thought we had both done well, you know? That we'd reached this mutual understanding. And I felt like this great, wise parent. But then we went outside to play in the backyard. And I could actually see on my son's face this new unintended connection being made between trees and the recently deceased. And I stood there with him for a little while, just looking.

0: up at the trees behind the house, trying to see them the way that he did. And I thought about correcting him, but then I thought, nah, close enough.
1: From FBI Radio, you're listening to All the Best. I'm Gabriella Acaria. That story is written and performed by Finn McCabe, and the producer was Zasha Rosen. It was originally published on an audio fiction radio show from FBI Radio's archives called Or It Didn't Happen. In this last story, Gialli speaks to Sam, who gets out of the city to see the stars.
2: More than 80% of the world's population now lives under light-polluted skies. The Milky Way, the bond of light that humans have used to navigate, tell stories, and mark seasons for thousands of years, has disappeared for most of us. This is a story about people who drive hours into the dark just to find it again. Sam is 26. By day, he studies the evolution of supermassive black holes at University of Melbourne. By night, he chases stars across Victoria, sometimes driving up to 10 hours, hauling 20 kilograms of equipment just to photograph things most people will never see. It started when he was 15 on a stargazing trip with a friend.
3: He ditched me and left me in the cold for that whole night. So I was standing in the dark, so I was like, I have nothing better to do. And I started pointing the telescope elsewhere to galaxies and nebulas, and then I suddenly see like a very fuzzy cloud in the sky. Later I discovered that it's the Orion Nebula, which realized that people on Earth can actually, you know, take images at a similar visual effect to the Hubble Space Telescope.
2: A decade later, Sam has built his own telescope, REX, contributed to international missions tracking Jupiter's moons, and helped found the University of Melbourne Astronomy Society, but the obsession is simple to see things with his own eyes.
3: The sky is there, the money is yours, the time is yours. There's no one pointing to your head or with a gun that's saying, oh, you have to look at this object at this time. It's completely driven by motivation. If I just want to do general astrophotography, the only thing it matters is the light pollution. So this is why we drive out 2 hours or 3 hours into a dark site.
2: What Sam likes about this hobby is that just weather, patience, and a sky that's been there for billions of years.
3: A normal person with sufficient equipment can achieve a lot. Even with normal commercial telescopes, you can do very decent science as well as pleasing yourself at the same time.
2: Here's the strangest thing about looking up.
3: This light from 10 billion years ago has finally reached me, and I wonder, has there been life that's growing on these systems? Like, I wonder what will happen in the next billion years.
2: Light from distant galaxies take billions of years to travel through space, so when Sam points his camera at the sky, he isn't seeing the universe now. He's seeing it as it was long before our solar system exists.
3: So basically you're doing archaeology on the history of the space.
2: Astronomers have a term for this. Look back time, the further you see, the deep into history you look.
3: One single picture will take 5 minutes to expose. Comparing to human eyes, you only see the object at a fraction of a second. Comparing to that 10-hour exposure will change what you see, what your point of view is to the celestial bodies. So there's a difference between looking at pretty images online, just looking at it by yourself with your own eye, or like at some occasions where you can actually see the color. I think it blows a lot of people's minds. We drive to middle of nowhere in New South Wales. It's supposed to be dry because it's desert. However, the whole night we get clouds and rains. Everyone in that mission was suffering bad weather, so we didn't actually end up observing that event. However, it is a very good and valid learning experience.
2: But something is shifting.
3: From my perspective, I actually see a lot more people trying to look up, people driving outside to see the Milky Way, to go to hiking and then take pictures of the sky. People naturally look up.
2: Earlier this year, I drove 4 hours with a friend to Lake Tiro, one of the darkest places in Victoria. It was so dark, we could see our hands without torch. We watched the sunset, the Milky Way rise, and then the sunrise. None of us slept.
4: It still feels like a dream. It was so beautiful.
2: I sat in the car at 3 a.m. with my camera, trying to figure out how to photograph it. The flies were everywhere. I would never have driven that road alone. But for one night, the sky wasn't something I could scroll past. It was the whole room. I kept thinking how lucky I am to still be able to see this.
1: 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I'm Gabriella Acaria. 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All the Best is made at FBI Radio on Gadigal land, and it features producers, stories, and voices from unceded Aboriginal lands across so-called Australia. 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I'm Gabriella Acaria. Thank you for listening.
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10: 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I would like to begin today's episode by acknowledging the Palawa of Luchuita, along with Aboriginal and Torres Strait Islander peoples Australia-wide. Carried by Aboriginal and Torres Strait Islander peoples and the land and sea which we call home is the world's oldest continuing living culture, dating back over 65,000 years. Aboriginal and Torres Strait Islander peoples were the first artists, scientists, creators, storytellers, and so much more. We wish to firmly acknowledge that sovereignty was never ceded. This was and always will be Aboriginal and Torres Strait Islander land. My name is Dr. Hannah Moore, and today we have a special episode recorded at GeoSci EdX, the 10th International Conference on Geoscience Education, held in Adelaide this August. Held every 4 years, GeoSciEd brings together people from around the world to share ideas about how we teach, communicate, and get people excited about earth science. And this is particularly important right now. Geoscience helps us understand some of our biggest challenges, from climate change and natural hazards to water, energy, and critical minerals. Yet, earth science education is facing declining enrollments and concerns about where our next generation of geoscientists will come from. So while I was at GeoSci EdX, I spoke to some of the fantastic people working to change that. We chatted about their organizations, what they were presenting and showcasing, and what they were most excited about at the conference. So let's head to Adelaide and find out what the future of geoscience education could look like.

0: here we are at GeoSci EdX. And my first guest is someone some of the listeners might be familiar with because we have interviewed her before. So can you please tell us your name and where are you representing? Where are you coming from for this conference?
1: So my name is Indrani Mukherjee and I'm representing University of New South Wales today.
0: Fantastic. And have you got a workshop for this conference?
1: Yes, I do have a workshop today and quite excited about it actually. And it's really a more hands-on interactive experience that kids can have at school so we can promote geoscience in a more sort of fun and interactive way. The thing that I'm looking forward to most is to see how the teachers receive it and to see how, you know, what we can do to perhaps change the workshop or modify it so it's best suited to their needs. But I think it's really important that we come up with creative ways of promoting geoscience. And I think the game me and my colleagues designed related to critical minerals is going to be something that the kids really like. So I think we need to come up with more games or workshops like this where students get like, okay, hang on, it is not that easy to have a video game. You know, it takes years for that in the making, if you think about it, from exploration to discovery to opening of the mind, getting the material out, processing it into that final product. It doesn't come out. The video game console is not straight coming out of the earth. Mm-hmm. So that's the message we want to get across.
0: Fantastic. Is there anything else that you're looking forward to within this conference? What are you looking forward to seeing?
1: I think I'm really looking forward to hearing what problems school teachers are facing and how we can contribute towards solutions, because in the academic world at universities we have some set ideas, as we do with many other things, and we think that we know what the problem is and we have to, you know, target that problem according to, but do we really know? Do we how often do we get an opportunity to speak to high school students as well as teachers and figure out some of the challenges that they are facing? And I think times have changed a lot, and so I think it's about time that academics, geoscience academics at universities, maybe we need to spend more time with our high school teachers and be like, well, we think this is a problem, but can you tell us how you feel about it and what we can do to perhaps, you know, fine-tune whatever outreach activities we're doing to suit your needs.
0: Oh, we've got someone taking a photo of us right now, so let's cheese. Anyway, thank you so much, Indrani, for joining me for this very short chat. I'm going to go around and try and find someone else to talk to, and we will see you soon.
1: Thank you very much for the wonderful job you're doing, Hannah, and thanks for having me too. Thanks.
0: Oh, thank you. So we're standing in front of the Ozscope table. We've got Seema with us. Seema, would you tell us a little bit about Ozscope and what you've got going on this table? It looks very interactive.
2: It is. So first of all, I start by introducing Ozscope. Ozscope provides research infrastructures for all geoscientists across Australia. And what you see here is a seismometer and a display monitor that shows the seismograms. And this seismometer is a research-grade seismometer, similar to the seismometers that we have installed at 52 schools across Australia, all states and territories. And this is part of Australian Seismometers in Schools program, which is supported by Ozscope, and it is one of Ozscope's programs. So it is a dual purpose program. First, it provides research grade data for scientists, and second, it has educational purpose. So we go to the schools and try to do outreach and engage students with earth sciences and bring awareness about earth sciences.
0: That's fantastic. And so, yes, in front of us, we've got the feedback from the seismometer. Do we have to jump to get a reading?
2: It's already have the reading from the people who are looking nearby.
0: Oh, brilliant.
2: But if you want to see a sharp wave and signal, yes, we can jump now.
0: Okay, shall we do it?
2: Yeah.
0: All right.
2: Okay.
0: Ready? Listeners, you can jump at home as well if you're listening. Okay, 3, 2, 1.
3: And what are we seeing on this screen? What are the different colors, the different lines?
2: Oh, that's a good question. So as I mentioned, this is a research grade seismometer, and it has three components. So it north, south, east, west, and vertical. So it records ground motion in three directions. So as you see, the green one is the Z component, the vertical one. The red one is north-south, and the blue one is east-west.
3: Fantastic. And aside from this, are there any workshops, any presentations, or anything else during the conference that you're really looking forward to?
2: Yes, I have a workshop today afternoon, and it will be about earthquake discovery. So how the teachers can have access to online resources and find out about the earthquakes that recently happened or like 10 years ago happened, and how to work out and find interactive lessons for the students to work with the student to work with earthquakes distribution in the world. Yeah.
3: Well, hopefully I can come to that. That sounds really awesome. Well, thank you very much, Seema. No worries. We're going to move on and interview someone else, but I appreciate your time.
2: Thank you. Thank you.

0: Okay, so we're at the showcase, and right next to my stall, where I'm representing Australian Earth Science Education, we have the lovely Josephine. Josephine, what are you here at GeoSciEdX to present? What are you showcasing at this stall that you've got?
1: Thank you for that, Hannah. So we are the Resources and Engineering Skills Alliance. We're based here in South Australia, and one of our primary focuses of our work is skills pipelines for mineral resources in South Australia. So today we're really here to understand how we can further support educators, classrooms across the state to encourage students to understand minerals, their relevance in our everyday lives, and in turn hopefully attract more young people to the industry. We have a lot of mining happening here in South Australia. There are currently 13 major operating mines, with many sitting in the pipeline, you know, still in the approved phase or the exploration phase. So we really need young people coming up through studying tertiary qualifications, you know, like we said, geotechnical, mining engineer, geology, just to name a few, over 400 occupations across the sector. So we really need to, I guess, get out to these young people and get them interested and excited, especially about earth science, because that's one of the, you know, one of the core focuses of mineral resources.
0: Absolutely. So important. And so you've got a whole bunch of playing cards on your stall in front of us. Could you talk about these cards?
1: Yes, of course. So I cannot take credit for these, Hannah. These are by my CEO, Jody Badcock. She has designed these mineral resources trading cards. So each of them have various minerals on them. There's about 68 cards in a pack, I believe. There's trading packs for the kids to trade, and there's also the teacher resource packs. So you can use them in a classroom for a variety of activities. I will coin the Minerals Council, because we often use their 30 Things publication, which publicizes your different types of everyday products. So for example, a car or food production, and it links all the minerals that contribute to that process. So helps young people understand where it's placed in their everyday lives. So the cards can then filter into that. And we've also got over here six of our special cards, copper, gold, uranium, magnetite, and rare earth elements here. Now, these are here because they're South Australian minerals that we're mining here currently.
0: Amazing. Thank you so much, Josephine. That's fantastic. And is there anything that you're really excited about to see in the conference? Or, to be honest, it's almost at the end of the day. So is there anything that you've seen today that you really want to mention? What was your highlight from the workshops that we've had?
1: I will highlight Susie from the Core Learning Foundation. She showed us two games today, and they're games that kids can jump on, and they're learning about minerals, their purposes, and also some of the mining cycle itself in a fun, interactive way. So I'm really excited because we're connected with quite a lot of schools across South Australia, and showing them how they can integrate that into curriculum, especially, and in a way for kids to be engaged in a fun, interactive way.
0: Well, I'm hoping to interview Susie very shortly, so we'll get to talk to her all about that. So, yeah, thank you for mentioning that, Josephine. That's fantastic. And thank you for joining us.
2: Hello, listeners. We'd like to hear from you. We are planning a spooky science stories episode for Halloween, and we'd love for you to send us your stories of STEM failures and mishaps. 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
0: Okie dokie, we're recording. So as you can hear, it's still very buzzy in this room. I'm in front of the Australian Magnetometers in Schools now, and I'm with Kira, who actually I just went camping with last week to the Flinders Ranges to look at some beautiful rocks. And Kira is part of this program, the Australian Magnetometers in Schools. Kira, would you mind telling us a bit about this program and what part of it you were involved in?
3: Of course. This program, we've only just got started with it, really. But the idea is to bring the very complex concept of Earth's magnetic field, the magnetosphere, space weather, the aurora, bring that to schools and provide them with simple magnetometers that they can assemble themselves or with the teacher's help to monitor space weather and link that to the aurora.
0: Amazing. And we've got this really interesting piece of equipment that looks a bit like a pyramid. Is this a magnetometer? And can you tell us if you've got any data out of it yet?
3: Yes, it is. So this pyramid is a mount for our magnetometer system. So within this pyramid, there are three sensors, and they are facing north, south, east, west, up and down, so all at right angles, and that's because Earth's magnetic field has three directions. So when this pyramid is plugged in to a computer, we used a Raspberry Pi microcomputer that is streaming, but collecting the data from the sensors and plotting it as a graph. And we have just recently tested this over 5 or 6 weeks just to see if it was going to pick up those magnetic storm events, and we're very pleased with the results. So there was about 4 or 5 storms during that recording period, and in our graphs we can see that there is a disturbance in the data when those storms happen. So we're very excited about that, and it's looking very promising to get these past the prototype stage and ready to go into schools for a permanent monitoring network, which is the aim.
0: Amazing. It's so exciting to see all the work that you've put into this. Kira, can you tell us, from the stuff that you've seen during this conference so far, what's been your favorite thing? What are you most excited about from the conference?
3: I've seen so much today. I'm actually feeling quite overwhelmed by just the amount of amazing ideas I've seen. But I did really enjoy Hannah and Lachlan's workshop this morning. It was the most practical one that I've seen. Super hands-on. Everyone was having so much fun. Yeah, so Hannah and Lachlan from Australian Earth Science Education, who, yes, and everyone around me was just loving it. We had these glasses, prismatic glasses, that were, we could all see rainbows. And playing around with fossils, making fossil imprints in the plasticine. It was just super fun, super hands-on.
0: Fantastic. Thank you so much, Kira. I hope you have an amazing rest of the conference. So, Sabine, can you tell us who you're representing and what you're here to do during the showcase?
4: So my name is Sabine Zahirovich. I'm a senior lecturer at the School of Geosciences at the University of Sydney. And my expertise is in plate tectonics and modelling whole Earth systems in deep time, but more importantly, also democratizing access to these tools for the whole world, for the whole community. So I'm quite passionate about the outreach and education aspect, as well as the research and how it aligns with the big problems that we face in the 21st century.
0: Fantastic. And Sabin has also been involved with organizing this conference. So thank you so much for that. All of the hard work. It has been an absolute success so far. So can you tell us a bit about the really interesting things we have on the table here at the showcase? Looks like you've got two spheres of a globe, and you've got some nice, I wonder if that's topography going on there. These look like they've been 3D printed. Can you tell us a bit more about them?
4: Absolutely. So we've got 3D printed globes of topography, also a model that we can use to look at sea level change. But importantly, I think it's really nice to have tactile physical objects to have a look at, to look at the whole world. We see maps, but the maps are usually flat and, you know, not as feature rich. So having something tactile is really valuable. And what I've also been doing is 3D printing these materials and donating them to places like Vision Australia to have people with folks with low vision being able to, you know, feel the topography and our planet in a different way.
0: Oh, amazing. They look really beautiful. I'll take some photos for the listeners so that you can go on social media and have a look at them. My next question is, what have you been most excited about for this conference?
4: Well, I'm really inspired by educators, particularly at high schools and primary schools, who work so hard for all of us. And they're training the next generation of folks who will be leading and addressing the challenges of food, water, energy security, energy independence, climate change, natural hazards. I mean, all of these huge challenges. And it all starts with education and training. And I think globally we have this visibility issue around geosciences. And so this is a really key piece of the puzzle to revitalize and bring to the forefront the real importance and centrality of geosciences to the future of our societies.
0: Oh my goodness, absolutely. I couldn't have said it better myself. Well, thank you for all of the hard work that you've put in, and thank you for all the stuff that you're doing in terms of outreach. All right, so yeah, still buzzing in the room here. So we're into the evening part of the event, and we've got our wines in hand. I'm with Susie right now. Susie, can you tell me a little bit about what you're representing, what kind of organization you're from, and why you're here at the conference today?
5: Okay, I'll start with why I'm here at the conference first. It's actually 4 years and 3 weeks ago we submitted the proposal to bid to host this event. So Kim asked me to co-chair, and so we've been on this journey for 4 years, had a wonderful organising committee, and it's come to fruition. So that's the main reason I suppose I'm here. But the other important reason that I'm here is that I'm representing the Core Learning Foundation and the work that we do for geoscience education. Actually, that's the reason I got involved in this conference. I find that, you know, geoscience education needs to be out there with the rest of education. Geoscience is very important to sustain our Earth, and, you know, everything has geoscience in it, and yet that awareness needs to improve.
0: Yes, and I saw a little snippet of your workshop earlier. Sadly, I couldn't stay for the whole thing. Can you tell us a little bit about your workshop and what it involved?
5: Yeah, so a few years ago, together with BHP and my good friend Jill Terry, we decided to do something different, to deliver earth science differently. And so we came to the conclusion that games to deliver earth science curriculum, but all sciences, was a great way to engage today's kids. And so developed two games, a Minecraft game called Resource Rescue Respond, and another game called All This Dirt to represent what we do up in the Pilbara in WA. So, yeah, they're actually accessible and reportable pedagogies.
0: Amazing. Well, everyone was so engaged at that workshop, and it really was fantastic. And congratulations on the conference. It seems like it's gone really, really well, very successful. What most excites you about this conference? What have you seen, or what is coming up, or in general, what most excites you about it?
5: I think the community that we've built, I really feel the positivity and the collaborative nature of all these educators who want to know more about how to do geoscience education better, differently, to engage their kids. All of them recognise the importance of having geoscience as part of their toolbox. And so they've brought their passion and their commitment and dedication here to learn more from each other and from the experts. So I'm really feeling that buzz, and in fact it's so positive. I have not heard a negative comment whatsoever. Everyone, in fact, people have asked me why didn't it go on longer. So I really sense that there's that need and that urgency there to do it, to be better at it, and to therefore promote it amongst their students. So nothing but good buzz.
0: Yeah, oh, 100% agree. It's really been, from my perspective, the most positive conference I've been to. I go to a lot of research conferences. Now this one, really, it goes well above those ones. So, and thank you so much for all your hard work going into it. Thanks for the chat.

0: Okay, so now I'm over here with Lachlan. There's still lots of stuff happening in this space, but it's kind of winding down a little bit. People are starting to pack up. So I'm with Lachlan, who I work with. Lachlan is my colleague who works in the Northern Territory. We both work for Australian Earth Science Education. Lachlan, can you tell me a little bit more about what you do up in the NT?
1: So basically I help teachers teach the earth science parts of the curriculum. It can be a tricky subject to teach, as we all know, and so we try and help fill those gaps. So maybe they're having trouble doing rock identification, and that's fine. I'll come in there with my boxes of rocks, and I'll teach what things to look for, and all of our rock samples are all nice and big, and they're from all over the Northern Territory, so they get a good representation of what rocks are out there. Yeah, I can also go in with soils, so we do a soil one. And again, we've got soils from all over the Northern Territory, and it's quite hard for a teacher to have the time to go and get these different soils or get these different rocks, so we're just making it easier for them. And meanwhile, they can go and teach the bits of the curriculum which they're finding easier to teach. So just trying to make sure that teachers actually are able to teach what's in the curriculum and not have earth sciences left to the end and dropped off.
0: Fantastic. And what sort of things are you presenting at GeoSciEdX today?
1: So I actually worked today with yourself, Hannah. And we did a workshop for primary school educators, and it was basically a non-stop walk through all the different activities we've got. So we had 20 different hands-on activities squeezed into a 45-minute session. And everyone wanted more and more and more. It was really well received. Got a lot of positive feedback at the end of it.
0: Fantastic. Can you tell me what you're most excited about for this conference? Or what have you seen? What's coming up? Or in general, what's really positive about the conference?
1: The thing that surprised me the most with the conference is just how many different teachers are here. There must be, 80, 100 more teachers, and they're all from different high schools. And not just like from a high school in Melbourne or high school in Adelaide. They're teachers from some primary school out in the APY lands in the middle of nowhere in South Australia, or from the Northern Territory. There's seven different teachers here from high schools and primary schools. There's teachers from Northern Queensland, from everywhere. It's quite remarkable that they've got so many people from such a diverse mix of schools.
0: I agree, that's probably the highlight, is seeing the teachers getting involved and getting engaged. So that's all we have time for. Thanks for talking to me, Lachlan. Much appreciated. Bye.
2: And that brings us to the end of our special episode from GeoSciEdX. It was fantastic to hear some of the different ways people are working to make geoscience more engaging and accessible, and to see so many people coming together to think about the future of earth science education. Thanks for listening to That's What I Call Science. We love bringing you STEM-related content and hope you enjoyed the show. 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My name is Dr. Hannah Moore, and I'd like to say a huge thank you to all of the guests who took the time to chat with me at GeoSciEdX: Indrani, Sima, Josephine, Kira, Sabin, Susie, and Lachlan. 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
5: National Radio News. Hello, I'm Lewis Donaldson. Prime Minister Anthony Albanese says he has spoken with Nepal's Prime Minister Birendra Shah to extend Australia's deepest condolences after the deadly flash floods. In a post on social media, Mr. Albanese says Australia stands by Nepal and is continuing to provide humanitarian aid where it's needed most. The Australian government says 36 Australians remain missing after two more people were safely located today. The World Meteorological Organization says people should expect months of extreme heat, floods, and drought this summer. The latest outlook indicates the El Niño weather phenomenon is intensifying. Parts of Queensland and New South Wales are currently experiencing their first heat wave of the season, with temperatures in the mid-30s yesterday. WMO Secretary General Celeste Sorlo says El Niño will deliver a major blow to communities, economies, and supply chains across the globe.
6: So many sectors will be affected: agriculture, trade, fisheries, health, energy, transport, water resources, disaster management, to name but a few. We are already seeing disruption and devastation from droughts and floods and extreme weather. We expect these impacts to multiply and cascade.
5: Meantime, a total fire ban has been issued for the Greater Sydney region tomorrow after authorities issued an extreme fire danger forecast for Saturday. The Bureau of Meteorology has forecast unseasonably warm conditions and a potential top of 31 degrees, alongside strong winds for the country's southeast. New South Wales Rural Fire Services have urged residents to take action now and understand their fire risk. Brisbane is readying itself for the opening night of the Brisbane Festival tonight, with this year's theme Switch On, Light Up, Come Alive. This year, almost 70% of the program is free, with attractions including a giant sing-along, karaoke that includes 32 microphones. That's alongside the expanded fireworks show. Festival goers are, though, advised there will be extra buses available on top of normal services, as no ferries operate due to strike action from the Maritime Union of Australia over pay and safety conditions. The festival runs until the 26th of September. AI models have shown promising results in predictions of ICU mortality. With more, Shannon Kirkwood.
7: Researchers from Charles Darwin University and the Australian Catholic University found artificial intelligence could help clinicians make more efficient and accurate decisions when it comes to intensive care. Two algorithms had accuracies of 98.33% and 98.23% in predicting the mortality of ICU patients and then deciding what conditions affected mortality. The researchers say these systems could assist clinicians in identifying high-risk patients who require urgent attention or targeted early intervention.
5: Councils across New South Wales say urgent action is needed to deliver safe, reliable and affordable water services. Local Government New South Wales and the state's Water Directorate have launched a six-point regional water action plan today. LGNSW President Mayor Darcy Byrne says long-term funding certainty is required to avoid a widespread crisis, as councils are expected to maintain ageing infrastructure and absorb growing costs. The state's Auditor General has found almost $1 billion is needed to keep water infrastructure operational. Turning to sport, Geelong and Carlton will meet at the MCG tonight in the first of the AFL's elimination finals. The Cats are coming off a week off, while the Blues beat Melbourne last week to keep their season alive. Tonight's winner will go on to face Fremantle in Perth next week.
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0: is the sound of now.
1: I'm really excited to chat with this next artist. I feel like just about everyone in Australia has been a fan of Vera Blue at some point over the last, where are we at now? 12, 13 years of this project. Vera Blue joins us right now on The Sound of Now. Hello, welcome.
2: Hello, thank you for having me. Yes, I think it's been about 11 or 12 years of Vera Blue,
1: yeah,
2: potentially.
1: Right.
2: 2015. Was when I kind of started the whole thing.
1: This new project has this real sense of like you finally coming to know yourself on it.
2: Yeah.
1: Tell me about how this came together.
2: Yeah, I mean, it was kind of just a natural evolution, I think, just through writing these songs. And every album that I do, I kind of find my voice a little bit more. I talk about things I, you know, will talk about differently on each album. But yeah, this album I love so, so much. It feels very, you know, it feels very honest and very raw and real. Modern meaning like the awareness, the now and rituals, meaning the emotional patterns and things that we turn to as humans to exist and to cope. And yeah, I think along the way of making this

0: Next hour, Wayne Hammonds proves it's never too late to follow a dream, even if your first album lands at age 60. Now it's time to catch up with Cram. This is part two of a great chat I had from Spiderbait's drummer and vocalist. We'll get into some memories and a very special anniversary.
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0: 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Not just any gardening program, but a program about garden design, native wildlife, plants or veggies you can't be without. 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
1: Hello and welcome to Real World Gardener. I'm Marianne. Thank you for joining me. It's great to have your company. What's on the show today? Well, I'm talking with Elizabeth Dwyer. She's a local area volunteer coordinator at Easy Care Gardening. Then we're growing olives in Vegetable Heroes, plus garden jobs for the weekend with Steve McLean.
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1: Well, in the studio, I've got Elizabeth. How are you today?
2: Very good. Been out in the garden and now ready to chat about it.
1: Excellent. So we, of course, I'll say hello to Peter and Michael. Hello, Peter and Michael, who are volunteers at Easy Care Gardening.
3: Hello there.
4: Hi there.
1: All right, Elizabeth, let's talk about what is Easy Care Gardening.
2: Yep, so we're a volunteer-based organisation working in aged care, and since 1988, Easy Care Gardening has been helping older people in the community to live more fulfilling lives at their home for longer. So we get out in the garden and I take teams of volunteers to go and garden and help maintain older people's houses and their gardens.
1: Peter and Michael, you've been volunteering for 5 years, I believe. Is that right?
4: That's right, yes.
1: Okay. And why did you start volunteering for Easy Care? Why pick this one?
4: I got a little drop in the letterbox, to be honest, and I was thinking of retiring from work, and I like gardening, so I put my hand up and went through the process.
1: And you've got a bit of a background in horticulture as well.
4: So, yeah.
1: Yeah. Elizabeth, you're always looking for more volunteers.
2: Yes, so those that are listening, you don't actually need to be a horticulturalist or anything like that. No experience is needed. And we have teams all throughout the week, including Saturday, that go out and you can come, socialise, have cups of tea, which we'll get to talk about, and we provide the tools and we also help train you up so you know what to do in the garden.
1: So that you can pick a weed from a plant. Yes, yes. What about you, Peter?
3: Nearly always I can tell the difference between weeds and plants. I'm not actually a gardener. I think I'm really just a labourer.
1: Okay.
3: I like to garden. Well, I like to volunteer because it's a way of making a contribution to the community. And I enjoy the positive reaction that we get from all of the customers, really.
1: Okay, yes, they would be pretty happy, I would imagine, getting work done for them in the garden. Apart from them appreciating what you do.
2: No, we're also a social organisation, so we have a really, you know, focus on connecting with the older people, our clients, to make sure that they have people that they can chat to. Also, our volunteers like to socialise when they're gardening. Yeah. So most times that we're gardening, we do have a break, and that can often include a lovely cup of tea or a biscuit with some of our clients. And it's just, you know, a wonderful way to connect to those people in our community, those people who need a little bit of a chat, or just, you know, I need a bit of a chat sometimes, so it's perfect for me too.
3: Yeah. Well, I realise that some old people, you might be the only person they speak to that week because they're all alone. Usually they're widows. Sometimes they're couples, but mostly it's widows living in the old family home or sometimes in a townhouse. But they don't see many people and they really welcome us in. So it's not just the gardens that we do, it's that we make a contribution to their life. I know that sounds a bit high, it's a bit high sounding, but that's actually true.
1: No, it is true. Yeah, I'd imagine it is true. Plus, apart from getting the benefit of you feel good about that, but you're also getting exercise.
3: Well, yes, that's true. They really appreciate what we do. And, you know, I've worked out that there are two things that matter to most of our elderly women clients. The two things are their hair and their garden. Oh. We don't do the hair.
2: Right, of course not. No.
3: But what I like to see or know is that after we've gone and we walk away, they can walk out of their front door or their back door or both and see that it's all neat and tidy. And that really matters to some of our customers. It's what, something that they focus on.
4: This is particularly, we work right through COVID and it was particularly poignant there. I mean, they had no visitors at all and they were told to stay in the house while we worked, but you'd be working and then they'd be on your shoulder. They were just desperate to talk to people and that was really important.
3: We know that it's a small contribution to them staying in their homes because it means that the garden can sometimes be just too much for them. Well, it usually is. That's the reason why we're there. And it means that they don't have to worry too much about that and they can stay a bit longer in the family home. And in that family home, we look around and we see, you can see we're surrounded by all the memories of their family and kids and grandchildren. There's an old bike there and other bits and pieces have been there and we enable them to stay there a bit longer.
1: Yeah, that's most important. I think staying in your own home makes you feel, you don't feel like you're one foot in the grave.
2: You can volunteer as much or as little as you like. So how often, it is up to you. Some people come for one day a year, or as sometimes we also have corporate groups that come out and join us as well. So if you're a part of a business or organization, but other people volunteer multiple times a week. Peter and Michael here are two of our Friday volunteers, and they'll spend two sessions, a morning and an afternoon session, giving their Fridays to the people of our community.
3: Yeah, we do 6 hours work, 3 hours and 3 hours.
1: Oh, okay. All right. And you get a break.
3: Well, that's how it's worked out anyway.
1: Now, you mentioned training. What about gloves and stuff like that? Do you provide that?
2: Good question. Yeah, we definitely provide that. If you have your own tools, we're happy for you, to bring your own special gloves. But otherwise, we have the gloves and some of the necessary tools to make sure it's safe and also make sure that, you're already giving your time, so you don't need to bring anything else along.
1: All right.
3: The tools that EasyCare provide now are all well-known top-class brand tools, which wasn't quite that way when I first joined, but it's all improved in the last year or two. And so you're working with really good equipment. You don't have to struggle.
1: Okay. So do you do hedging, for example?
3: Do I do hedging?
1: Oh. So do you have, hedge electric ones?
3: Yeah, we have hand clippers and electric hedges, yeah.
1: Okay.
3: And we can, we do... Sometimes we do a great deal of hedging. Just depends on how much is there.
2: Yeah, it also depends on the skills that you bring to the garden. So I know that one of my skills is the hedging, is like Peter, but also if you know a lot about the weeds or if you're especially good at pruning roses, some of our volunteers are really experts, and Michael with his horticulture background is one of those people that can bring then his knowledge to the garden and also help out our teams that way.
4: Well, yeah, they always have a question. A lot of them are very good at gardens as well. They just don't have the capacity to do it anymore. They've had a garden all their life and they have their own favourite flowers and favourite bushes and all that sort of stuff, and they want to know if they're surviving and if they want to be pruned, and so we can do all of that for them.
1: All right, and
4: you don't have to know that if you're a volunteer.
3: We've actually transformed some gardens. There's one that comes to mind where we drove up to the front of this place a few years ago, and there was a great clump of weeds in the front. Mm. We later found out there was a rose garden.
1: Wow.
3: And we cleaned it up, and if you look at it now, it is a rose garden. And if you go around the back, it's a beautiful garden. And it wasn't like that before we went there. Michael spent two or three different visits, because we're only there quarterly, but you pulled out the, what was the?
4: Bougainvillea.
3: The bougainvillea. There was a very terrible bougainvillea over a garden shed. You could hardly see the shed. And Michael pulled it all out and cleaned it all up, and the place looks pretty good now.
2: Yeah, so you get that satisfaction too of a job well done, and you get to see people over many years and to get that connection as well. It's wonderful.
4: Well, some of them will buy plants when they know we're coming for us to plant out for them and in the right spot and what they should be doing to keep it alive. Well, not everybody's a green thumb, but they want their garden to look nice, as Pete Pete says. So. Yeah.
1: Well, there we have it. That's been a lovely chatting with you all. And, well, I'm looking forward to next time when you come around, because I believe you really look forward to being on the radio.
2: Yeah, it's
1: Elizabeth.
2: Amazing. Thank you so much. And thank you for having us down. And if anyone has any questions, you feel free to email or contact Easy Care Gardening. They're really easy to Google.
1: Fantastic.
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1: It's time for Garden Jobs for the Weekend with Steve McLean.
5: Yeah, and as usual, there are quite a few jobs for this weekend, starting with throw around some slow-release fertiliser or palletised manure on garden beds to wake plants from winter dormancy. And also sow tomato, cucumber and capsicum seeds indoors for early birds and for those in cooler zones. Next, look for any citrus gall wasp swelling and remove affected stems by cutting off with secateurs. Don't waste your time using a vegetable peeler like some textbooks might suggest to get through the bark and grub inside. Just simply remove them. Next, rose pruning should be finished by now, but did you spray for black spot on the leaves? A fungicide that contains potassium bicarbonate works wonders. And lastly, now's the time to cut back passion fruit vines. Reduce by one third to encourage spring growth. And boy, do I need to do that one myself this weekend.
0: Throw in a seed and watch your garden grow on Real

Well, it's time for Vegetable Heroes, and I'm thinking about growing an olive tree in a pot. Olives are Olea Europaea, and it's a symbol of joy, peace, and happiness. Did you know that the Mediterranean diet, which includes plenty of olives and olive oil, has long been known as one of the healthiest? Another interesting fact is that residents of Crete in the Mediterranean have the highest consumption of olive oil per person in the world, but Australia is second. Would you have guessed that growing olives dates back 5,000 years and that olive trees can live up to 2,000 years old? They look good in any garden with their silvery green leaves, and some people, though, have mistakenly bought ornamental olive trees thinking that they will also fruit. But that's not the case. These ornamental olives have darker green leaves and only produce pea-sized fruit, which isn't much good. The good news is that true olives can grow right from Queensland through to Tasmania and across to South Australia. Not only that, olives can grow with neglect and start producing fruit again with a bit of care. Plus, they make excellent windbreaks and are great for gardeners with black thumb. So what do olive trees need? We have to remember that olives originated in the Mediterranean and will grow in areas of Australia with a similar climate that is cool to cold winters and hot summers. And even though olive trees are evergreen, they still need a cool winter so they can rest to prepare for their main shooting. Many mature olive trees will survive and crop well even in the very cold areas of Australia. Some varieties will also fruit well in no frost areas as long as the winters are cool enough. They need winter chilling, so that's temperatures fluctuating between 1.5 degrees centigrade and 8 degrees centigrade. And they also need long warm summers to ripen the fruit. Having said that, the olive industry is researching what olives do well in areas with warm winters and wet summers. Some of these warm winter varieties include Arabicina, Aracuzzo, Del Morocco, Manzanillo and Pigual. Olives will grow in most soil types as long as it's well drained, and they like a pH of 6.5 to 8.5, so on the alkaline side. The olive tree's worst enemy is too much water, so if your soil is clay, you know what to do. When it comes to fertilising, olive trees have similar needs to Australian eucalypts, except for the fact that they are not phosphorus sensitive. Traditionally, all you need to use is well-rotted manures and mulches, and anything else you risk over-fertilising your tree. Now, there can be some problems with lots of rain at harvest time, which can reduce the oil content due to the high water content in the fruit. But the most common pest is black

0: When that happens, it'll be fairly safe to eat a green olive's pickling. If you've ever tried to eat an olive straight from the tree, though, you will know what I mean. It's very bitter and very hard. If you use the method I'm going to talk about, you will end up with wonderful sweet olives. So what you need to start off with is maybe each olive or crack each one open with a wooden mallet. Yes, that's right, each and every single one. This bruising, uprooting or cutting will allow the water and salt to penetrate the fruit, drawing out the bitterness and also preserving it. Put the olives in a large bowl or bucket and cover with half a cup of coarse salt for every 10 cups of water. Place a plate over the top to keep the olives submerged. You need to change the water daily for about 10 to 12 days. That will extract the bitterness and make the olives sweet. After 14 days, drain the olives and place in a solution of cool-down brine with 1 cup of salt for every 10 cups of water that has been boiled first. That's all that's left to do, apart from bottling the olives in brine topped with 1 centimeter of olive oil. Now, why are they good for you? They are nutritious and rich in mineral content such as sodium, potassium, magnesium, iron, phosphorus and iodine. They also provide essential vitamins and amino acids. And just in case these benefits weren't enough for you, a great aphrodisiac. And that was your Vegetable Hero segment for today.
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0: I'm for the longer chat of Garden Jobs for the Weekend. On the line, I've got Steve McLean, biology educator. How are you today, Steve?
2: Hi, Marianne. I'm really good, thank you. How are you?
0: Excellent. And today, let's kick off with, as usual, a listener question. Writes in, my camellias have been flowering beautifully all winter, but lots of the blooms are going brown and mushy before they fully open, and some are just falling off. What's causing this, and is there anything I can do about it?
2: You know, this is a very important problem, and I certainly see it on my camellias at this time of year. There is a specific cause worth knowing about. What you're describing in your question is most likely camellia petal blight, and it's caused by a fungus called Ciborella camellia.
0: Wow, that's a good one. I haven't heard of that one before. This disease is notably specific in what it targets. It attacks only the flowers of the camellias, leaving the stem, leaves and roots completely unaffected, so the plant itself remains healthy.
2: The way to distinguish petal blight from ordinary environmental damage, such as cold nights, wind or sun scorch, is to look closely at the browning petals themselves. The petal blight produces a characteristic netted or vein appearance, where the veins show darker than the surrounding tissue. Once the infection is established, the entire flower typically browns and drops within 24 to 48 hours.
0: Understanding the disease cycle is important. When infected flowers form brown, the fungus forms small, hard, black resting structures called sclerotia at the base of those fallen blooms. These sclerotia remain dormant in the soil right through summer, autumn, and winter.
2: And then when the camellia flowering season comes around again, the sclerotia germinate and produce small fungal fruiting bodies in the soil, and these release spores into the air, which are carried by air currents up into open blooms, and the cycle begins again.
0: Why sanitation's most effective management tool available. Collect every fallen flower from beneath your camellia as soon as possible and remove them from the garden entirely. Don't compost them. At the same time, remove the old mulch from under the plant and replace it with fresh mulch.
2: Done consistently at the end of each flowering season, this approach will reduce the severity of the disease over time. And for plants with a history of severe infection, fungicide sore dressers applied to the ground around the under area of the plant just before flowering season begins are available. But ensuring that the fallen flowers are removed is by far the preferred way of dealing with this problem.
0: Now, the hot term is photoperiodism. Have you ever wondered how your plants seem to know what time of year it is? How the creatures suddenly push up through the soil right on cue, and how poinsettia saves itself for Christmas, or how your dahlias wait until the days are shortening before they put on their autumn display.
2: This word term explains exactly why this happens.

0: And right now, in late August, it's happening all around us in our gardens.
1: So photoperiodism is simply the way plants respond to the changing length of day and night of the season.
0: Now, here's the really fascinating part. And this is what surprises a lot of gardeners. It's not actually the length of the day that plants are measuring. It's the length of night. So plants are sensitive to uninterrupted darkness, and they're counting the hours of darkness, not the hours of light. In fact, when scientists first discovered photoperiodism back in the 1920s, they got this the wrong way around themselves, so they assumed it was the daylight hours that mattered.
1: Anyway, based on this, we divide plants into three groups. First, we have short day plants. These flower when the nights are long, which in our part of the world means late autumn and into winter.
0: You think poinsettias, chrysanthemums, and dahlias. Then we have long day plants. These flower as nights are shorter and days lengthen, which is exactly what's happening right now as we move into spring. Freesias, lettuce, spinach, all of this group. There's a third group, day neutral plants, which simply don't care about the day length at all, and flower when they're developmentally ready for the garden season. Tomatoes are a cluster of tomatoes.
1: So why does this matter to you, the gardener, right now? Because late August is a genuine turning point in the photo period calendar. Days are noticeably lengthening, nights are shortening, and your long day plants are detecting that shift through a pigment in their leaves called phytochrome.
0: And that's the biological light sensor that translates the length of darkness into a hormonal signal. And that signal is what ultimately triggers flowering. It also explains why you can run into trouble with artificial whiting. And if you've got a garden light, or even just a housewife going through a window, shining onto your poinsettias or chrysanthemums at night, you're actually interrupting that dark period.
1: Fantastic. Now, onto the plant profile, which is Hardenbergia violacea. Hardenbergia is also known as false sarsaparilla or purple coral pea. It's a hardy, evergreen, three-stemmed climber, part of the Papilionaceae family. Native to Australia.
0: There are three species in Australia which are vigorous climbers or trailing plants. However, recent breeding has actually developed some upright, shrubby forms. And even so, having a vigorous growth pattern, it rarely covers other plants. So extensively, basically, it's damaged.
1: The most widely grown variety in Australia is Wandra, which is Hardenbergia violacea, which has dark green leathery leaves, quite long and arrow shaped.
0: Winter through spring, they produce a mass of dark purple, pale pink, or white pink flowers, depending on the variety. Look out for pink fizz, mini haha, blushing princess, and purple falls.
1: The flowers are the typical pea shape, consisting of four petals, standard, a keel, and two wings, pretty much like all pea flowers. And
0: full sun, much shade, although sunny conditions usually result in better flowering. And they'll tolerate a wide range of soil types, including white clay or sand. However, these cultivars grow best in an enriched, well-drained massive soil on a raised bed with a pH of 5.5.
1: They possess a low frost tolerance when young and can get a lot of significant leaf damage, but will become hardier with age.
0: I believe you've read on a forum on the web that various gardeners are having trouble keeping the plant alive, with one of them actually saying that when they were out at Noosa Heads National Park in August, they were growing in cracks of rocks on the side of hills, and others were growing in the shale type soil, all high and dry, so perhaps
1: wet feet, clay soil, all points to root rot and sometimes phytophthora, which is the cause of it all.
0: Water more during flowering in summertime and monitor watering levels in the first season after planting and during the warmer months of the year to maintain adequate soil moisture.
1: Not to retain moisture in the soil and suppress weeds pretty much applies to all plants, I've got to say. And once established in the cooler months of the year, these cultivars require minimal watering.
0: Fertilise with a balanced controlled release native fertiliser after flowering. Prune lightly and regularly to maintain shape and promote fresh growth. Prune more firmly after flowering. Watch out for scarf.
1: Of course, avoid wetting the foliage to minimise possible fungal problems. So we have that's all the garden jobs for the weekend. It's been great chatting with you, Steve. Look forward to the chat next time.
0: Yes, thanks, Mary Ann. Really enjoyed it. Looking forward to next week.
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1: Thank you for listening. 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Tune in next week. Next week I'll be talking with Ian Hepple, owner of Herbie Spices, about the most expensive spice there is, saffron. You can hear the whole show again on Miss Cloud. 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
1: Welcome to Earth Matters, environmental justice stories from so-called Australia and around the world. Produced at the studios of 3CR on Wurundjeri Woiwurrung country in Naarm, Melbourne, and broadcast across the continent via the Community Radio Network. I pay my respects to elders past and present of the Wurundjeri Woiwurrung and of the many lands our content reaches. I recognise that sovereignty has never been ceded, and I affirm that there can be no environmental justice without justice for First Nations peoples across the globe. I'm Mia Audrey.
2: If they were trying to cut down a tree, I would stand in front of it, like in Chipiko, is that what it's called? And I would probably protest and send emails.
1: When was the last time you got out in nature? What's your favourite spot in nature? Have you had enough time in nature lately? Or alternatively, are you confused by the idea of nature? Frustrated by the binary ideas underpinning these questions, and defensive of the pigeons, parrots, or hardy plants that live on your street, but not in our stories about nature and its protection. One of the most powerful and most damaging stories underpinning Western culture is that people and nature are separate. Many of us talk about nature as something that exists away from people, outside cities. For the vast quantity of us who call urban environments home, this makes it hard to appreciate, connect with, and work to protect the complex and remarkable web of life that surrounds us. What other stories can we tell that embrace the multi-species liveliness of the urban community? How can we break down the human-nature dualism and appreciate our embeddedness in the web of life? What would your neighbourhood look like if you took greater notice of the more-than-human world? How might you fight for its health and biodiversity? This show is about urban natures. To start, I interview Dr. Kylie Soanes, a research fellow based at the University of Melbourne, who's finding innovative ways to encourage urban biodiversity. Then I invite a group of children from Camp Kinderland, a summer camp in Western Massachusetts, to reflect on their relationships to nature in New York City. I interviewed Sandra Goldstein-Lennett, the director of Camp Kinderland's political education program last year for Earth Matters. It's a fascinating place, and the kids came up with some wonderful creative contributions for this episode. That's a little later in the show. First, to help us put our urban nature goggles on and pay a little more attention to our non-human friends in the city, here's Dr. Kylie Soanes. Kylie, thank you so much for coming on the show. You're an incredible advocate for urban natures, which I think is so important given we tend to think of nature as something that exists outside cities and away from people. Would you say that urban conservation is a bit of an underdog when it comes to wildlife protection?
3: Yeah, definitely. It absolutely started that way. Thankfully, things seem to be changing, but even now, when it comes to thinking about a place that is a great place for nature conservation or somewhere that nature belongs, the city, the suburbs, these are not places that spring to mind for most people, which is a shame because it means that we overlook what can be really important places for nature, for biodiversity to thrive, but also really valuable places that people can engage with and connect with our amazing natural systems.
1: Absolutely. And I mean, it also means we overlook some incredible projects that are happening in this area. You've been involved in a lot, things like floating wetlands, possum bridges, 3D printed owl homes, some really interesting stuff. Can you share

0: a little bit about a favorite project of yours?
1: I think the Floating Wetlands project is still my favorite. This was something that I was really, really grateful to be part of through the city of Melbourne. So they have a really urbanized stretch of river in Melbourne, the Birrarung Yarra. The edges of this river in the CBD are concrete. Sometimes it's a sheer vertical face. There's none of that beautiful sloping naturalness as the earth meets the waterway. It's just a sheer hard drop, which creates a disconnect, right, between the river and the land, which is unnatural. And it's really hard to undo that kind of thing in the city because you can't plant into concrete and you can't shift a lot of the skyscrapers that have been built right up to the city's edge. So the city of Melbourne wanted to try this idea of floating wetlands. If we can create new space for nature by floating it out on the river itself, what kinds of benefits could we achieve? And I was brought on as an ecological advisor on the project. I helped them think about what kinds of species these could cater to and how we would be able to measure how well they worked and implemented a bit of a monitoring program to evaluate the change before and after. And the result was that we got these five amazing floating gardens of wildlife habitat across three sites in Melbourne. We have had them visited by so many different types of water birds and rakali, and there are fish and eels underneath them, and swans have been nesting on them. And it's just been this really incredible platform for nature in the city that has helped people be like, oh, we could have nice things here. We could have nature right in the heart of the CBD.
0: Yeah, I mean, they're incredible things. I've happened upon the floating wetlands, and they're immediately eye-catching and intriguing to be right in the heart of the CBD and then see these pockets of what you usually associate with being far removed from a city environment. The other
1: Absolutely.
0: thing that I'm really curious about, I suppose I see a parallel in the people, nature, city, nature divides that come up. I see a parallel in the way that people relate to First Nations cultures, having simple stories about First Nations people and communities being far from the city. Have you had opportunities through any of your projects to engage with First Peoples who have connections to urban landscapes, and how's that experience been?
1: It's really, really important and really, really rewarding. And this idea of the human nature separation, I'll talk about how like, oh, we need to let go of this idea, and I have to catch myself because that's very much a Western idea. We all don't have that same idea, and First Nations peoples are not founded on this idea of being separate to nature in the same way that Western culture has. And even the process of creating cities, that very colonial process in Australia, it reinforced all of those separations and really, really strictly. So it's great when nature projects in the city actively try to dismantle that. The best ones are always Indigenous-led. Really, really wonderful examples are things like the Bolan Bolan waterholes along the Birrarung Yarra. And recently, the Moonee Ponds Creek revitalization project and the cultural trail there. These are incredible acts of storytelling that are co-designed or Indigenous-led with Wurundjeri people. And they're really beautiful places to visit because you can go there and feel that really strong sense of place. It's really, really nice to see, and it's really recharging to see.
0: Absolutely. And I mean, it's so important given that something like 90% of the population on the continent lives in urban areas, to just accept that 90% of the population isn't going to be able to have that sense of place and make place together, is it just feels so defeatist, doesn't it?
1: It does. It does. When we forego urban areas, it's like, well, just write that off as somewhere that's in the too hard basket. It's a huge, huge proportion of the population that are missing out. And I guess the other thing to think about, coming back to your point about First Nations perspectives, is that these were always cultural places. The reasons that we chose to build cities in the places they are, that's not an accident. It's because they were rich resources and they had really favorable conditions. And the colonizers that came to Australia weren't the first people to ever notice that, hey, this is a great place for us to gather and meet and live and to make places together. We just kicked people off of those lands. And so reminding ourselves that cities in particular, they all have current cultural connections for First Nations people, even though the concrete is still there. So finding ways to foreground those, to uncover those is really important.
0: Yeah, and I know a lot of our listeners would be really resonating with what you're sharing and appreciating hearing your perspective. How radical do you find that you feel in the space? You mentioned that things have changed, and it sounds like they're maybe changing for the good in terms of how much urban natures are valued and recognized. Can you tell us a little bit more about what you've seen? Because it's been about 10 years that you've been in the space, correct?
1: Yeah, about 10 years I've been working in this area, and I remember when I started, we got really riled up, the people in my research group, because there happened to be a government report come out about the environment or the state of the Australian environment. And there was a line in there that mentioned urban biodiversity, and it was about how cities are not good for biodiversity per se, but you could use some greening to give people shade, like they had services to people. And we were really annoyed by this idea that biodiversity in this city was somehow less than or didn't count. And that has really changed. I see that changed in the way that national policies talk about cities and urban environments. You know, there's a section of them in the State of the Environment report now. It includes research that acknowledges how many threatened species, for example, occur in cities, and how important cities are to biodiversity conservation, not just how having a green park can be kind of fun to look at. It talks a lot more now about how important those cultural connections across all spheres are for people, you know, that placemaking that we were talking about. And there's been this really lovely boon in the kinds of actions that people are taking, whether it's a local council or a local community group or just an individual putting a nature strip garden out the front of their house, it's becoming more and more normal to act for nature in cities. And that has been a really, really wonderful thing to see, because we're seeing this shift towards it becoming more mainstream.
0: Yeah, great. I mean, that's really heartening. I assume there's still some gaps in policy. What would you say are kind of the priorities going forward in your view?
1: I think one of the things that I would love to see more of are designing deliberately to invite people into nature spaces in the cities. And so this is a way of, you know, not just having a conservation area that people can't enjoy, and not just having a really bland green park that lacks biodiversity value, but what are the kinds of things that we can do to invite people to see nature in the city as nature that can restore and sustain them, that they don't have to travel 2 hours to get to the nearest national park just to get that breath out feeling that you get when you're surrounded by greenery. And I think there's a lot of really great collaboration to be had between environmental psychology and landscape architecture and ecology to make these kinds of spaces, to design them. But I think that's a really important way that we need to go, because in traditional ecology and conservation, there's still an element of we can make a self-sustaining ecosystem, it's there, and then it just looks after itself. We know that that's not really true. Australian landscapes have been managed and cared for tens of thousands of years. So the idea that you could create a little pocket of nature in the city and it just be fine on its own as long as nobody touches it is, yeah, it's kind of doesn't make sense once you start to think about it. So inviting people to notice and connect with nature, and then providing them ways to actively care for and curate that nature, I think are going to be really important if we want it to become something that is valued in everyone's day-to-day life.
0: For those who aren't in positions to be making decisions and initiating projects like that, the everyday listener to this show, for example, do you have any initial tips or recommendations about how they can increase their, I guess, urban nature literacy, how they can give that attention and care to the ecosystems around them?
1: Yeah, the very first thing that I would suggest people do is to really, really look closely, even at a space that you think must not have anything, especially at a space that you would assume there's nothing there. Whether it's, some derelict patch next to the traffic lights or behind an industrial estate, or just a little gap, beside the footpath that you walk past every day, make a point to stop and just watch, even for 5 or 10 minutes, and notice what shares that space. Because I think we make a lot of assumptions about nature in cities, and one of the biggest ones is that there isn't much there, and that they're only using these, beautiful, cared for green spaces. But there's a lot going on in the spaces in between. And if we can understand that better and appreciate how all the magnificent tiny lives that are sharing this world with us function and respond to these spaces, we'll be better equipped to make decisions to care for them. Once you notice things and notice how they're living alongside you, it's surprisingly easy to see ways that you can help, whether it's by providing a bird bath or a water source on a hot day, or putting up some trees or shrubs that provide shade, or putting, a really jolly little flower in a pot that provides a pollinator, stepping stone. All of these tiny acts, I know, can feel futile in the face of an entire city, but there are millions of us living in cities, and if we're all doing one of these tiny acts of defiant hope, then we can slowly fill that in a really lovely way.
0: Yeah, amazing. Tiny acts of defiant hope. I love that phrase. Well, I'm very grateful to you for coming on the show. I do have one last question, which I guess I want to give a special shout out to my favorite urban nature experience and ask you about yours. But I love going to visit the penguin colony in St Kilda. I only found out about them when I was about 24, and I was kind of outraged that I hadn't been told earlier, especially as a kid. These penguins, by my understanding, they moved in when a breakwater was built in the 1950s for the Olympics to make sailing possible in St Kilda. And penguins just kind of saw prime real estate and moved in. And I think it's such an interesting example of that like complex entanglement of humans and non-humans in these spaces. I'm wondering what's a special urban place or an ingenious species that inspires wonder for you?
1: Oh, I love that example so much. There is a small park in Perth in Western Australia, and it's in between the like tangled octopus arms of a highway interchange. It's called John Oldham Park, I think. And we were stuck there during COVID, my husband and my then 2-year-old son and I, and someone back in the day decided, instead of just letting that be an open lawn, that they were going to transform it into a wetland park with a waterfall. And it feels like you are a million miles away in a tropical paradise, and there's a waterfall flowing, and there's, everything has that dappled green tinge because the sunlight can only come through the leaves of all these flowers. And it just is this tiny, beautiful, magic place in a highway interchange in the CBD of Perth. And that's sort of what I'm talking about when I'm like, we could create some really magical places in some really unusual places that people can access every day. But whenever I think of a created space of urban nature, that's one that always springs to mind, because it just was, you take a photo of it and you wouldn't ever imagine that it was in the middle of a city.
0: Incredible. I'm sure our Western Australian listeners are going to be flocking to that park. I'll make sure to put the details in the notes with this episode. Thank you so much for coming on the show. And I really have come to appreciate through this conversation that maybe it's not all bad news that we devalue these urban natures, because one thing that it means is the moments that there's that breaking through, the moments of pausing and noticing and being surprised by what's around us are all the more powerful because we haven't really been given the eyes to see. We have to work for it. Yeah, so thank you so much for all of your insights. Really appreciate it.
1: My pleasure.
0: Dr. Kylie Soanes, an expert on urban biodiversity based at the University of Melbourne, challenging us to celebrate and collaborate with the ingenious community of non-humans in the city. You're listening to Earth Matters, where we're tuning in to nature in the city and what helps it thrive. This winter, as I have for the last couple of years, I spent time working at a remarkable summer camp in Western Massachusetts called Camp Kinderland, where between canoe rides and nature walks, kids learn activist history, practice protest skills, and come up with campaigns of their own. Having spoken to Dr. Kylie Soans about her work with Urban Natures, I was interested in how the kids at Camp Kinderland, largely residents of New York City, relate to nature where they live. They produced some wonderful contributions for this episode, and with the permission of their caregivers, I present them to you now. You'll hear Anna interviewing Juniper about nature in the city, Eliza, Huxley and Seema recounting a partially true story of a strange encounter in Central Park, and a beautiful poem by Caden from the perspective of a blade of grass in a crack in the pavement. Enjoy.
2: So, hi, I'm Anna. I'm here with Juniper. We're from Camp Kinderland. And I'm going to be asking some questions about urban nature. So my first question is, what kind of animals do you see in the city?
3: In the city, one of the animals that I find the most interesting and I definitely see the most is pigeons. I think that they have I like the colorful details on their wings, and I think that they're like weird reflexes. Just they're really cool and fascinate me. And I also just love how they like represent New York, and they're also really cute in my opinion.
2: That's so cool. I love pigeons too. My second question is, have you seen any attempts in the city to help nature thrive, like conservation attempts?
3: In New York, I see a lot of community gardens, which always makes me really happy. I see people put up signs, it's like save the trees and are like respect the trees and stuff like that. And I also see lots of people planting trees to try and expand the natural part of New York City.
2: Yeah, I love it when citizens try to help expand the nature in the city. My third question is, what do you think is missing from the nature that's accessible to the average citizen in the city?
3: I think that we need more, like, they need to show us more, we need, like, more details about, like, why it's important for nature in the city and, like, how it affects us and the necessity of it. And I think that we also just need more trees because there are very little trees in New York at the moment, and community gardens are also very important because it kind of teaches you like what you're eating and how to like plant stuff, which can help the city as is.
2: Very interesting. Thank you so much for your ideas.
0: Can I ask a question?
2: Yeah.
0: I know I'm putting you on the spot. My question for you is, what is a action that somebody who's listening could take if they felt strongly about protecting or expanding urban natures where they live?
2: I know that there's a lot of community gardens, especially in the area where I live, where lots of people who don't necessarily have any like skills, they just want to try, and they look stuff up online and they buy seeds and they try to plant things.
0: Great. What about you, Juniper? Do you have an idea of an action that somebody could take if they felt passionate about this?
3: If parks and like important things like trees are being threatened, you could do a peaceful protest, which is always a good idea.
0: Awesome. Thank you so much, both of you. I appreciate you coming on the show to talk about your experiences with urban nature. So could you start out by telling me, what are your names?
4: My name is Eliza and I use she, her pronouns.
5: My name is Huxley, and I use she, her pronouns.
6: My name is Seema, and I use she, her pronouns.
0: And where are we sitting right now?
5: We are sitting in the dining hall basement of Camp Kinderland in Massachusetts.
0: Awesome. Take it away.
6: So, where and when does your story take place?
5: It takes place where I live, near Central Park, at 4 a.m. In, like, the early spring.
6: Okay. Would you go ahead and start for us?
5: So I run 3 seasons of track, and I was on a run at 4 a.m. because I had just lost some loved ones, so I was like running more than usual. So it was 4 a.m. and it was really dark outside, and there's no one else around. And I saw these 2 really big dogs, and they had really shiny eyes, and they were looking straight at me, and they were about 20 feet away.
7: Can you describe what they looked like? How tall were they?
5: They were like my height.
6: So like 4 feet?
5: I'm 4'11",
7: Anyways, they were like 4 or 5 foot, and they were looking straight at me. There was two of them, and I like was listening to music. I was listening to Boomerang by JoJo Siwa, and I took out my bootleg AirPods, and I looked straight at them, and I felt really connected to nature, like the most connected to nature I've ever felt in New York City. So anyways, I was running to the gym to run on a treadmill, and when I got to the gym, I actually looked up to see if there was any like wild dogs in Central Park, and apparently there are 2 wild coyotes.
6: Wow, so they were never dogs at all, huh?
7: No, they were never dogs at all.
8: Have you ever seen any other animals like this in the wild?
7: Well, Central Park has a pretty awesome ecosystem, and one time I like fed a bird.
6: Wow, so thank you for telling this story.
9: Can I ask a question? What's one thing that you might do if this incredible ecosystem you're talking about of Central Park was under threat? How might you be part of protecting this urban nature environment?
7: If they're trying to cut down a tree, I would stand in front of it, like in Chipico, is that what it's called? And I would probably protest and send emails and like use my awesome connections with the government to stop it.
9: Awesome. Thank you guys so much. That was a mostly true story, right?
7: Kind of. A little bit. Yes, maybe.
9: Great. Thank you so much for coming on the show. All right, welcome onto the show. What is your name?
10: My name is Caden. I use she, her pronouns, and I made a poem. I'm going to read it. Okay, here we go. Nature is life-changing. Bird songs, the cheep-cheep of chipmunks. But alone they are nothing, just like me, an insignificant blade of grass. Squashed in between a chipped concrete sidewalk. But together we are strong, courageous, and free. But we need the people. They plant trees in their front yards, create beautiful community gardens. And just as much, they rely on us too, for food, protection, decoration, and something to look at, talk to, be with.
9: Beautiful. Thank you so much, Caden.
0: That was Caden sharing a poem from the perspective of a blade of grass in a crack in the pavement. And before that, you heard from Anna, Juniper, Eliza, Huxley, and Seema, all attendees of Camp Kinderland in Western Massachusetts and New York dwellers with lots to say about urban natures. Thanks for listening to this episode of Earth Matters, celebrating the creativity of nature in the city and of the people who are working to protect it. You can find out more about Camp Kinderland and about Kylie's work by 3cr.org.au/earthmatters. I'll also include information about the tiny park by the highway in Perth that fills Kylie with wonder, and on the Chipko protest movement that Eliza referenced, a women-led anti-logging campaign in India in the 1970s. That's all for now, but tune in next week for more environmental justice stories. Earth Matters would like to thank the Community Broadcasting Foundation for their financial support and the Community Radio Network for getting the program out to you. Earth Matters is produced in the studios of 3CR, NAM, Melbourne.
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12: Good morning, I'm David Cameron. The Greater Sydney region is under a total fire ban today with a forecast top of 33 degrees. No open fires are allowed, the area's national parks are closed and hazard reduction burns have been cancelled. Warm and windy conditions are also expected in southern and eastern Queensland. There's a risk of storms across central and eastern Victoria and along the New South Wales central and southern slopes and ranges, including the eastern Riverina. A new report has found national housing affordability has hit a new record low. REA's Housing Affordability Index assesses the share of homes that households on different incomes can afford to buy. Nationally, a median income household earning around $125,000 a year could afford just 12% of homes sold in the last financial year. 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